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Tickets are $195 plus GST for chamber members and $230 plus GST for guests. The venue is to be confirmed, so get in touch with the Southland Chamber of Commerce at joanne@southlandchamber.co.nz or head to southlandchamber.co.nz for more details. Hazel Smith will host an evening of poetry and conversation centred on the theme of past ghosts. She'll also be creating an offering using fabric ribbons at the Art Attic Gallery on Tay Street tomorrow from 6pm. Ka Hui Whetu, meaning a constellation and the gathering of people under the night sky, lights up Gore Public Gardens on Ardwick Street across two evenings in July. On Wednesday from 5pm, enjoy a peaceful night of lights as you wander through beautifully illuminated gardens at your own pace. Then on Thursday, July 9th from 5pm to 9pm, the full Ka Hui Whetu experience brings vibrant light displays, kai from local vendors, neon face painting, UV art and interactive activities for the whole whānau. Both evenings are free and open to all, so wrap up warm and come along. Priscilla Queen of the Desert is coming to Invercargill from this Friday with a run of shows through to July 25th at the Civic Theatre. 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The Bluff Promotions Matariki Night Market and Fire and Light Show is taking place at the Oyster Festival site in Bluff on Saturday, July 11th, starting at 6pm. It's a great way to mark Matariki, so keep an eye on Bluff Promotions for more details as they come through. The Circus of Illusion Magic Show comes to the St James Theatre on Irk Street in Gore on Wednesday, July 15th, starting at 6pm. Tickets are $57 for adults and $27 for children 15 and under, available through iTicket. The Power of Play is an evening talk taking place on Thursday, July 16th from 6:45pm to 8pm at 19 Windsor Street in Invercargill. Celia Hogan from Little Kiwi's Nature Play will explore the importance of childhood play, nature, risky play, and the growing impact of screens on Tamariki, weaving together research, real-life stories, and practical ideas for whānau. 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An evening with Wallabies coach and New Zealand rugby legend Joe Schmidt is coming to Ascot Park Hotel in Invercargill on Friday, August 7th, with doors opening at 12:30pm. 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Conversational English sessions run every Monday during school terms from 6pm to 7:30pm at Southern Reap on Fairfield Street in Gore. It's a free, informal session for practicing spoken English with grammar, conversation, tea, coffee and kai all part of the evening. Participants must hold New Zealand residency. To find out more or to join, get in touch with Southern Reap at info@reap.co.nz or free phone 0800 111 117. IHC is looking for a supportive older peer volunteer to join a group of young adults with intellectual disabilities and neurodivergent profiles on Monday evenings, helping build connections through activities like games and outings. This role is all about being a calm, reliable presence and supporting confidence and independence in a relaxed group setting. If you're patient, consistent and enjoy connecting with others, you can contact Leon directly on 021 308 549. The Heritage South Monthly Lunch takes place on the last Tuesday of each month from 12pm to 1pm at Brood Cafe in Invercargill. It's a free, informal gathering for anyone with a passion for heritage, whether you're a familiar face or joining for the first time. Just bring your appetite, as guests are encouraged to support the cafe by purchasing food or drinks. RSVP to Fraser Pierce, Heritage South Trustee, the week before, so booking can be made. You can reach Fraser at fraser.pierce@heritagesouth.nz.
Age Concern is on the lookout for some amazing individuals like you. They need volunteer visitors to share a little joy with our older friends who might feel isolated.

0: Imagine a cozy home visit, a stroll together, sharing a cuppa, or just chatting. If you've got a spare hour each week, you could make a world of difference to someone in need of a bit of company. 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Reach out to Chris at Age Concern by dialing 218 6351. If you've got a bit of free time and a fantastic reading voice, the Telephone Information Service for the Blind is looking for folks who can help with daily or weekly readings from the newspaper. And you can do it right from the comfort of your own home. Interested? 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Anyone interested in joining the FOVO Pearls Leisure Marching Group, please contact Diane Blair on 216-4962. If you have any queries about the information I've discussed, please get in touch with the relevant organisation. And if you need to double-check the phone numbers or email addresses I've mentioned, please go to radiosouthland.org.nz and click on the Contact Us tab for a text version of today's community news.
1: 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Their hours are 9 a.m. till 4 p.m. Tuesday to Thursday. Mondays and Fridays are by appointment. They also offer outreach services to Gore and Fieldland. The Invercargill Public Library is open from 9 till 6 weekdays, 10 till 4 on weekends. The Bluff Library is open Monday to Friday from 9 till 5 and Saturdays 10 till 1. The archives in Invercargill are open, but please do call ahead to book on 211 15 73. And remember, you can return all books through the slots, and My Book Bag is still available for free contactless delivery. 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You can call them for more information on 234 8260 or visit their Facebook page. 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

open Tuesday to Sunday, 10 till 5 at 110 Main Street, Otago. 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
2: 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It's 2 o'clock. Are you involved in the arts in Southland? 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Talk to Arts Morihiku because they're here to help. Email them kia ora@artsmorihiku.co.nz or look for them on Facebook. The Arts Advocates for the South, Arts Morihiku. Do you have a few hours a week you can spare to help ease the loneliness for some of our elderly? Age Concern Southland provide a variety of services for the elderly, and at the moment, they're looking for volunteers to help with their accredited visiting service, or to assist with some of the other services provided at their Invercargill Centre at 50 4th Street. Have your kids moved away? Are you looking for something worthwhile to fill your time with? Volunteer with Age Concern Southland in the phone book under A. This is Radio South, the 96.4 FM. We're looking at a whole lot of potential change coming the way of Southland. We're on, I guess, the potential for an economic precipice. So the question is, are we ready for it? Are local businesses ready to be able to capitalise on this potential? So I thought, who do we talk to find out about this? Talk about marketing yourself. So, Carla Forbes from Naked Creative, thank you for giving up some time.
4: This is great. Thanks so much for having me.
2: Much development going on. I mean, literally millions of dollars of investment coming into Southland, massive construction going on with a variety of projects. And I guess there's the opportunity for Southland businesses to be a part of that if they want. The thing is, are they ready to be a part of developments, in some cases, conducted by multinationals or countries that are just that are not based here and just go with the big ones that they know?
4: Absolutely. And look, that is something that I obviously champion Southland businesses doing absolutely the best they can. When Southland business wins, Southland wins. And that is something I'm very concerned might be too strong, but I do want to make sure we capitalise on every opportunity coming into Southland. And at the moment, they are varied and many. There is just so much going on. So something that my team and I have developed to support some of those businesses that have the capability, no doubt,

0: and have relied on relationships, reputation to get the next job. And that's something that they should be incredibly proud of. And it's the Southland way to do business. And, you know, we all know each other and that works.
1: When we don't know each other.
0: Correct.
1: That's when the opportunities could be lost.
0: Absolutely. And I'm very, very aware that as these really significant opportunities come in, they are owned by global parties often. And so the opportunity of knowing John who delivers this or Mike or been able to go down the road doesn't exist. So we have to have these businesses now tender ready. And that means putting themselves in the best possible position to capitalise on any opportunity coming into Southland. So we've created a package to support those businesses that wouldn't believe they necessarily need to traditionally market. It's about strategic positioning to gain these opportunities.
1: So I guess from the owner's perspective of the sort of businesses that could be a part of this development potential, is they need to make a choice. Are you happy with what you're doing? Is your business comfortable and financially sustainable, or can you do with more? Because if you want to do with more, then what are you going to do to catch it? You don't throw a fish hook into the river without some bait.
0: Correct. And that's a really great analogy, because the businesses have the capability here, and we see that day in, day out, the innovations here in Southland's. You know, one of the greatest things about Southland businesses, they roll up their sleeves and just do incredible things on the world stage and locally. Without telling our story well. And that is something I do crow about, is come on, Southland, we need to tell our story better. So we are looking at how do we take these organisations that are doing incredible work and ensuring they are positioned to capitalise on opportunity, their story is being told clear, their capabilities are right out front, and when these organisations are coming and looking to for their procurement in the region, we want to make sure Southland businesses are absolutely winning over any other organisations outside of the region.
1: So putting an ad in the newspaper, having something in the yellow pages or a website and a Facebook page, does that cut it?
0: I mean, look, you have to have visibility, and what, you know, and organisations like these, I say, get your housekeeping sorted. So, yeah, absolutely, you do need a digital footprint. You don't need to spend a fortune on pushing yourself out there. This is really about making sure what we've got really well. So, yeah, absolutely, let's get your website sorted. Let's, you know, if you're going to have a social profile, let's make sure we're doing that properly, showing some really good thought leadership, you know, doing it strategically for the audiences that we want to be looking at it. Is that enough? No. You know, we need those capability statements. We need to be ready to respond to those proposals, be RFP ready, all of that sort of stuff. So when the opportunity comes, we're not scrambling, they're already starting to look at us, and that's what we want. Those businesses in Southland are already getting the eyes, because the opportunity is certainly coming.
1: So from the perspective of a business owner, if they go, okay, we actually need to build our brand and figure out how to get our brand out there, what are the effects within that business when a band's created? How does it affect not just the production, but the people producing?
0: Nailed it. When you take a brand that's relied on reputation and relationships, and that's an excellent place for a brand to be, and then you've taken that and given it a professional presence that's outward facing, it actually creates a really strong sense of pride throughout the organisation. You notice everyone stands a little bit taller, they're coming to work a little bit more polished. It just sets a really beautiful tone. It just lifts that whole tide up and all the boat comes up with it. I guess we don't communicate that value of positioning an organisation as what does it do for the army of advocates on the inside of the door. There's a real shift there as well, and that actually does penetrate out into the market too when your team are really positive.
1: They're doing the same job, it's just they feel so much better doing it.
0: Correct, absolutely, and it does have a marked shift. So this is not about just, hey, let's all look shiny. This is about real strategy to position for opportunity. And I think, you know, Southland businesses are there and ready for it. We just need to ensure that the eyes are looking at us and presenting the opportunities in front of these businesses.
1: So genuinely thinking about who you are and how you want to tell people who you are, because they're not just going to know, is the crucial first step for people wanting to capitalise on this. You use the term tender ready.
0: Yes.
1: So what does that mean?
0: So tender ready, look, a lot of these organisations would say, we don't need marketing, there's 12 businesses in New Zealand that need our product or service, you know, and they're big, chunky, industrial-type businesses, usually. What tender ready means is it's that bid support, sorting out their case studies for them, giving them a polished professional digital footprint that they might need. So it's really just taking their position in market and presenting that as those global eyes are starting to look at Southland, that they are bubbling up to the top. So tender ready is not really about marketing in the traditional sense of let's do some billboards and pump our socials. And it is making sure that how we're positioning ourselves articulately communicates our capabilities, our ready for work, our ability to scale, and that we absolutely can do the work here in Southland.
1: Because I don't think people have cottoned on to the fact that the new businesses that are coming here and needing work supplies have no idea who we are.
0: No. And that's, I mean, it's the beauty of Southland, and it's also a curse because we rely on relationships and reputation, and that's fantastic. That's, you know, we're starting with the good stuff is sorted. We're doing a good job, so that's great. The next stage is that ready to showcase our performance, and we now need to look at, okay, we actually do need to step forward. It's not the Southland way. We do not like to crow about how good we are. But if we do want those, you know, international contracts coming into Southland, we do need to put our best foot forward. We do need to articulate what we do, why we're better, why this is our expertise. And that is really going to help us as an entire business community here shape ourselves for success.
1: So what's the difference between how we tender for stuff locally and how we tender for work with multinationals? Is there a difference?
0: Look, I would argue, you say that the tender process is always a professional one, and, you know, we put out our RFPs and people respond to those bids. But there's always an undercurrent of, we know these guys, they do a great job, they've supplied to us in the past, or they've sent their teams to us in the past. So there is always a bias. We're now talking about having zero bias. They don't know who we are. What we're putting forward will determine our success or not. So putting those case studies forward, having a polished portfolio, being able to articulate why we're good at it, that is going to be what sets us apart. It's no longer reliant on relationships and having just done a bloody good job. We need to be better.
1: So conversely, from the other side, for the new businesses that are coming and setting up here, isn't it an opportunity for them to tell a story of how they've made use of what's available, how they're integrating with the economy, how they're contributing to it by making sure that they have, or giving the opportunity rather, to local businesses to supply and work with or for them?
0: Oh, it's a win-win, and absolutely. Those big organisations coming into our region, they do want to engage local. Their preference would be local because obviously they're wanting to embed themselves in our community. They are wanting to be the good guys. Of course they are. And not all of them are coming without some controversy. You know, any new industry comes with questions on both sides. It's good or it's bad, and everyone has their opinion. From an economic lens, I'm saying it's good. And for those businesses that want to come in and capitalise, they want to engage local. So we have to make sure we're ready for that. And I do urge businesses to do whatever they can to position themselves, if they want to scale and grow and capitalise on these opportunities, to step forward and make sure they're doing everything in their ability, because it needs to be now. It's not once they start putting a shovel in the ground. We need to be prepared so that footprint, when they're looking at us, is there now.
1: So let's look at the controversy that existed before the establishment of Tiwai.
0: Of course, yeah.
1: And so there were lots of naysayers, and, you know, obviously the whole dam supply of electricity situation created some interesting discussion as well. But from an Invercargill and Southland perspective now, how vital an asset is that to the lifeblood of our economic community?
0: Oh, look, I mean, once upon a time, Invercargill, you know, was a stool with three legs, and that's someone else's expression, but we had TY, we had SIT, and we had dairy, or primary, let's say. We're now going to have all of these exciting, diverse new industries, which creates a ripple effect of more new industries around that. So absolutely, there will be naysayers any time new industry comes. That's just comes with the territory, as with TY, but

you know, the proof is in the pudding now. We have an industry that feeds communities. You know, we have side industries coming off TY. In fact, many, that entire Bond Street probably contributes to TY. Mm. So I would argue, yeah, absolutely, the shift from the old normal to the new normal will have some bumps and some people not liking it. But, you know, we want a prosperous and exciting Southland and Invercargill. We should

0: Do you have a few hours a week you can spare to help ease the loneliness for some of our elderly? Age Concern Southland provide a variety of services for the elderly, and at the moment, they're looking for volunteers to help with their accredited visiting service, or to assist with some of the other services provided at their Invercargill Centre at 50 4th Street. Have your kids moved away? Are you looking for something worthwhile to fill your time with? Volunteer with Age Concern Southland in the phone book under A.
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The sounds of Southland's greatest hits right here on Radio Southland 96.4 FM. I am your host, Tom Moana. That was Raven Eye, Because You Love Me. There have been so many great tracks to have come out of Southland and surrounding areas, and I really enjoy going through them and finding some gems. Now, this series is all about the ABCs. This is going through alphabetically and finding our bands and artists' first tracks that we've got in alphabetical order. And I've been going through sharing those with you. Now, we've just gone through the start of the R's, and we've got a few more R's to go. And it's quite fun doing the Southland R. Anyway, let's get into some more music. Here is one from Reese White, and this one features Salen Guyton. And it is Hidden Truths right here on the Sounds of Southland's Greatest Hits. Right here on Radio Southland's 96.4 FM. I am Tom Warner.

The sounds of Southland's greatest hits right here on Radio Southland 96.4 FM. I am Tom Wana, and that was Rhythm and Soul, Soul and Rhythm with their track, Ego Fall. Now, there was a lot of R's in that. We're still continuing on with the R's as we go through the ABCs of awesome that have come out of Invercargill and Southland and surrounding areas. Hey, this next track coming up to us is from a young student here in Invercargill. Now, this young student does do a lot of work as a sound engineer for some of the big production companies, and he's also a creator as well. Hey, it's great to get all these tracks in from our young youth as well. Now, don't forget, if you do have some tracks that you'd like to send in to Radio Southland, you can send those into tom@radiosouthland.org.nz. You could also send those to the boss, darren@radiosouthland.org.nz. 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This is Royden Sutherland with Don't Delay, Delay, Delay, Delay.

Are you involved in the arts in Southland? Are you an artist? 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Talk to Arts Morihiku because they're here to help. 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

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This is the greatest hits of what Southland has to offer. Yes, we are going through the ABCs, the alphabetical order of our artists, bands and musicians here in Southland. 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Now, that last track came to us from Ronell Hunter. It was called Dang Black Dog, and I really find something special, something deep and something meaningful in that track. It's a beautiful track to listen to. Let's continue on with the R's. Yes, let's go through with Run the Cutter and a glance at Tokonui. This is the Sounds of Southland's greatest hits, and I am Tom Moana. And this is Radio Southland's 96.4 FM.

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The show where we go through our favourite Southland musicians, artists and bands right here on Radio Southland. Bye.

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That was Sam Cullen with All Night Long, and I am Tom Moana. Hey, it's great to have you along. It's great to be going through all of our archives and finding all the tracks that we have from our amazing Southland artists, bands, and musicians. Now, this next couple is going to be quite interesting. Let's see if you can spot the difference between these next three names. This first one coming up is Sarah Nicholson with All the While, right here on the Sounds of Southland's Greatest Hits on Radio Southland 96.4 FM.

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Yes, that was the same artist, the three different names with three different tracks. That was, let's go with Sarah Lynn, which is the average most common name out of the three. Sarah Lynn with her tracks, All the While. I believe there was a try, and then there was a woman. Hey, let's continue on with our journey. Yeah, our journey through the archives and the ABCs of Southland music. The next track coming up to us comes from Shaggy, which is also known as

0: 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Do you have a few hours a week you can spare to help ease the loneliness for some of our elderly? Age Concern Southland provide a variety of services for the elderly, and at the moment, they're looking for volunteers to help with their accredited visiting service, or to assist with some of the other services provided at their Invercargill Centre at 50 4th Street. Have your kids moved away? Are you looking for something worthwhile to fill your time with? Volunteer with Age Concern Southland in the phone book under A. This is Radio Southland. It's 4 o'clock.
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4: I'm Bailey McKeown and this is Radio Southland 96.4 FM. Today I'm at Bupa Ascot Care Home with a lovely crew of people. Jim Magistrate Lonnie, why are we here?
5: We've started off as a wellbeing between me and Cherie to do with staff getting interaction with each other and things like that, and we decided, we had a big talk about it and we decided to do a bake-off. So, which has turned out absolutely amazing, and we ended up sitting down together, working how we were going to do it, how we were going to present it, and have some judges in, from Invercargill to come and do the judging for the bake-off, and also with the residents sitting down if they wanted to come and watch the bake-off, and which they did.
4: Hayley, what's your role with this?
6: So I was honoured to be a judge today, to judge the bake-off, which meant I got the best part in trying 20 different dishes. Yeah, so I think I'm winning in all of this.
4: I think even myself, when I rocked up having a look at things, even I was a little bit intimidated for you guys.
6: Thanks.
4: Cherie, what's your perspective on everything? Do you think it worked out okay?
6: I think it worked out amazing.
4: Yeah.
6: It just seemed to all come together on the day, and yeah, I'm just so proud of our team of staff and how it all came together, and everybody's just proud of what they, you know, brought to the table, and yeah, it was amazing.
4: For everyone here, and I think I'll just jump through everyone, what does it mean to you when you can have some of the most vulnerable people in our community under your care and just give them a good time and look after them and make sure all their needs are met and there's things like this happening regularly for them?
6: For me, is to see the smile on their face. That's the best part of my job, is seeing our beautiful residents smile, and they enjoy seeing us smile back, and when we're having fun doing things like we did today, it just means everything to us.
5: And plus, it's quite good to actually talk to the residents, and of the jobs that they were in, there could have been chefs, there could have been, like, they could have had their own restaurant or anything like that, like with one of our residents turning around.

0: someone saying about making scones in the supermarket and doing the actual recipe and saying what sort of recipe she did with that scone. So it was pretty good.
1: Hayley, you have your own thing you do for the elderly in Lough. So this must be something that's quite close to you as well.
2: Yeah, definitely in lines with our kaupapa. So we have a fortnightly initiative for our elderly community down in Bluff. So we feed approximately 120 through our lunch service, curating a set menu. And this this menu is affordable, so we were running it at a loss, but it's our way in giving back to our elderly, because our elderly or our kaumātua are the ones that have paved the way before us, and it's our responsibility to be supporting them in this day and age. So coming here and seeing how the staff interact here at Rupa with their residents is quite heartwarming, and it's definitely what our communities should be about. And I love seeing how it's implemented like throughout Southland. Mm. But yeah, Rupa definitely carries the same sort of kaupapa that we have, which makes me even more proud to be here and to be as a part of the judge, I guess. And just to see it, like the interaction between, again, the residents and the staff is quite special. So kudos to you ladies for bringing this together, because, again, it's not just strengthening the relationship and well-being within your staff, but it's your staff and your residents and bringing it together. So, yeah, well done.
1: 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And I have more questions for you later, not me, but this has been absolutely amazing. Once again, I am Bella McKeown. 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I am at Ascot Booper.
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0: Oh, all right. Welcome, everyone, to The Social Link. Back for another episode. We're just having a little laugh in the studio before, weren't we?
1: Yeah, mate. Marty's bad boy.
0: All right. Well, hey, today we've got a special episode. We're going to be talking about, like, I don't want to pronounce this wrong.
1: I think it's called the Polytech.
0: Polytech, or no, but the Fitteday?
2: Fitteday or Polytech.
0: Yo, that's the one.
1: I always be like, oh, I'll be going to the Fitteday. I just call it Welltech. Honestly, it's just a course.
0: We have James Godwin in the studio with us today. How are you?
2: I'm pretty good. How about yourself?
0: Yeah, pretty good. Pretty good. Oh, just another Thursday.
1: Yeah, doing pretty good, mate.
2: That's the one, babe.
0: So you've been doing the course now for how long?
2: Oh, well, what do you reckon, Finny? Like, I reckon a couple months now.
1: Like, I mean, what? We started in like February?
0: Just to clarify to our listeners, so Finn actually does a course with James, you do it Monday, Tuesday, Wednesday.
2: Yeah.
0: So before we go any further, tell us a little bit about the course and what you actually do in it and why you chose to go from school to that instead of school to either a gap year or uni.
2: So basically I did my level ones at PC and then I just found that school just really wasn't like for me. I was just like waking up every day like, oh, I really don't want to have to go and like sit in a boring ass class and do things that I don't actually want to do and like getting forced to like, you know, study and do things that I don't actually like really care about or like I'm not passionate for, you know?
1: It's like, why they try to force us to do something I ain't even trying to do?
2: Yeah, exactly.
0: So what is, like, I guess the biggest difference that you've found then since you left school to being in this course? Because it's still, people would still say at school, I feel like.
2: Yeah, but I reckon the biggest difference would probably be that they treat you like an adult. Like, they don't treat you like it's, like, you're forced to go there and you're forced to do the learning.
0: Yeah.
2: And it's, like, fully dependent on you and, like, you to show up and you to put the time in and work and effort. And they're just there to guide you. Like, if you put your effort in and you do 100%, they're going to give you the effort back and, like, help you actually, like, pursue what you want to do.
1: Adult and learning environment and actually working with, like, way different age groups. Because it's, like, I feel like in college you're kind of kept in your age groups, you know.
2: I don't know the
1: age limits on the years, but it's like the year nines hanging out with the year nines, the year tens hanging out with the year tens and year elevens and so on.
2: You kind of just hang out with people your age.
1: Yeah, like, but then it's like you go to course and it's like there's people in our class that are like 24, 25.
2: Yeah, exactly.
1: Course we did for level twos, there was a dude that was 38.
2: Yeah, which was
1: 38.
2: Really? It's crazy, yeah.
1: Like, bro,
0: that was crazy. Did you like hang out with him at all during the course?
1: I mean, he would just follow us around like a bad smell. It was like,
2: I don't know. It was like,
0: I mean, but that's also another good thing is that you can do them later in life. Like, you
2: go
0: and do it.
2: Like, adults who want to find something. Like, they don't say, like, an adult who's not really been, like, doing what they've been doing.
1: Like, you're taking a gap year.
2: Yeah, taking a gap year or something. It's like, yeah, you can come and they welcome, like, anyone in, like, any age. To be honest, I find that, like, people who go to courses and, like, spend time around, like, adults and, like, spend years doing courses, they always seem to be, like, I feel like way more mature than people who really stay at college
1: all the time. Because I feel like, bro, college just puts you in the mindset I'm just going to goon around.
0: No one
1: wants to do it, so they don't take it seriously.
2: Yeah,
1: and
2: exactly.
1: Then they leave college or go into year 13 and leave and are, like, still not mature at all.
2: Yeah, because it's like college has like so much drama and everything as well.
1: Oh my god, colleges are so full of drama.
2: Yeah, so full of drama.
1: Courses, you just get your work done.
2: Yeah, exactly.

0: You go there to get your work done, and you go there to, like, actually, like, learn.
1: Yeah, because it's like everybody there is there for the same reason.
0: Exactly.
1: They want to lock in and do their work and get the course done.
0: School's, like, for people who don't really know what they want to do. But then it's, like, a course. It's, like, it's more if you kind of got an idea of, like, what path you want to go down. So it's, like, you go there so you can specialise in it and you can actually, like...
2: Because that also, speaking about, like the out-of-school activities, so do they not, is there nothing that they take you to, I don't know, maybe, like, I know... Overseas, they take you to like the. I remember when we chatted with Ala and she was talking about that thing she did, and she got to go see all the aerodynamics workshops for like the F1, Formula One, and stuff. Remember that?
1: Technically, we went go karting. For the end of year, that was like a fun activity, we went go-karting, and then before that, we went for a trip to the level 3 place to have a look and see what it was like, but I mean, it was not like a field trip.
0: I don't really get like field trips, just another day of course.
2: So moving on from that, what about like the actual sort of coursework? So obviously you're doing like engineering and stuff. What are the other areas of work they do?
1: They do like electrical stuff, like they do... They do, like, trade, like, all trades.
2: Yeah.
1: Like, plumbing, gas fitting, electrical. What else they do? HVAC. Obviously, they do, like, automotive electronics, and they do, the EV stuff. Like, in the classroom we're in right now, there's, like, all, like, the... alternators and starter motors kind of things, like engines and stuff.
2: I was about to say, could you see, though, transitioning to being majority hybrid cars in the near future? Or do you think that's...
0: Yeah, 100%.
1: Honestly, I would get a hybrid. If the hybrids just didn't look like what hybrids look like...
0: Battery-powered microwave.
1: Literally.
0: It's
1: going
0: to die on you on the highway going to Petone.
1: Dude, it's like, yeah, mate, am I going to make... It's like, I got 60% charge. Am I going to make it up Transmission Gully Hill?
0: No.
1: Like, bro... And then it's like, now I gotta stop at a supercharger and charge my car for 4 hours.
0: Like, what are they even gonna do? Like, if they do, and the hybrid cars do, and the, like, EV cars do end up dying, like, on the side of Transmission Gully, there's no EV chargers anywhere close.
1: I always see EV dead on, like, going dead up. When I'm coming down Transmission Gully, honestly, I've seen so many, like, Nissan, like, Notes, and, like, and Echoes, the Leafs and stuff. I've seen so many.
0: Yeah, because
1: so many coming to and from course.
0: Like, you can't fill up a jerry can with EV power and bring it to them. Like, you have to call
1: a jerry can up with some petrol or something.
2: Yeah. But anyway, moving on from that, James, what do you reckon, like, more specifically, what do you do on the cars? And, like I guess, mechanical-wise, that's the thing. I'm not a car guy. I don't know the right words, but...
0: Well, yeah, for each of the different topics, we get, like, they give us, like, big workbooks to, like, follow, and it's, like, it covers, like, all of the different things that, like, in that subject that you need to do.
2: Yeah.
0: And it's, like, it's so good because it's, like, you have this workbook that you can refer to, and instead of, like, doing schoolwork where it's, like, you have to... it's, like, some random-ass topic or whatever. It's, like, one booklet that you can work through, and it has, like, pictures and, like, you know, like, instructions and everything. And it kind of tells you what to do.
2: Yeah.
0: And then you can work through it and, like, take your time, and you can actually, like, hands-on... Like, everything you do is, like, hands-on and actually practical.
2: Mm.
0: And you get to, like, properly do it and, like, use the hoist and, like, use your toolbox and, like, take stuff off cars and just repeat it and do it over and over and over until you actually, like, understand how it all works. So it's, like, it's really practical. And for a hands-on person who doesn't really pick up, like, information by just, like, reading it and, like, repeating stuff, you know, it's, like, it's so good because you can actually, like, do the practical...
1: But you also gotta hope and pray to God that you got a good tutor that can actually explain things.
0: That's a very good point.
1: But honestly, some of the tutors there actually just must hate their job.
0: Yeah.
1: Like, why you would, like, honestly, I want to say to some of the teachers there, like, why are you teachers?
2: Back to when you were saying, like the skills and stuff that they teach you. The other cool thing is because obviously both you guys are into your cars and stuff. Yeah. So you get to take those skills that you learn.
1: You learn a lot of tricks. Like, I mean, maybe dogging on the tutors, but they know what they're on about.
0: They've been in the trade for so long.
1: Like, they
0: got so much experience.
2: Exactly.
1: And it's good because they know, like, little tricks and things that they can teach you, and then it's like you take that and you learn.
0: You take that and it stays with you for your time, like, in course and out of course, you know?
2: Yeah.
0: And especially being a car person, you can take those tricks and, like, you know, makes your life so much easier working on your own car, other people's cars.
2: Exactly, bro. But the one thing I remember, like, I forgot, someone always tells me this about, like, being the mechanic. Once you're a mechanic, bro, you're working on the whole relatives' cars, everybody's cars, they're all coming to you. At least you make some money.
1: Bro, if someone asked me to work on their car, cash money.
2: Yeah,
3: like maybe one of the bros.

0: help out, because it's like, I mean,
1: if it's just right. helping out or something.
2: Yeah, if it's one of the homies, I needed some help with the car. Of course,
0: like, I needed some brake pads done. That's like not even a job.
2: But like being a mechanic is quite a labor intensive job. Quite hard to do.
0: Like whenever I go drop off the cars from,
2: and it always takes longer than you think to actually do the job. So it's like, it was a hard job. Like, yeah, expecting a bit of. Expecting something out of it instead of spending 3 hours laying on the ground. Get a piece of grease drop in your eye. Not fun.
0: Yeah.
3: Not fun. Do you guys get to also drive the cars at the course?
2: Yeah. Necessarily drive them like out on the street and stuff, but like, yeah, you're allowed to, like, if you got your license, I don't even think it matters if you got your license. They let you like pull the cars in and out because you have to move them around and stuff to be able to, you know.
0: Yeah, but normally we just push them. I mean, we end up just going to.
2: Yeah.
0: Oh my God, I actually thought it was so funny. Like, why, when we had to push out the cars, like, push them out of the workshop and push them in, sometimes we had to push them up a hill, you know, up a little bit of a hill. Tell me why.
2: The biggest person.
0: The biggest boy decides to sit in the driver's seat.
2: What?
0: Like, bro, we do not need to add 150 kgs to this car right now.
2: Yeah.
0: Come help, maybe.
3: Another thing also, like, so what, like, what do you reckon the most unexpected thing is about courses that people don't realise until they're actually there?
0: The amount of messing around you can do.
3: Again, because it's like that adult environment.
0: Honestly, like, we were key banging the engines the other day.
2: Yeah.
0: And our dude didn't care. Like, we were key banging them. Like, one bum, pop, pop.
2: Yeah, like, I feel like what I did on the, like, what I found, like, was a bit unexpected was, like, yeah, how they treat you. It's like they don't actually, like, you don't really get in trouble for a lot of things unless you actually do something like real bad.
3: Yeah,
2: like, it's super laid back compared to college.
0: We would be playing music and, like,
2: yeah, it's like so laid back. You literally connect to the tunes, play music in the workshop. No, it's like the tutors are super chill. Like,
0: you're just gonna mess around with all the tools and stuff. Like,
2: yeah, I was just expecting it to be a lot more. I don't know. Like, I think my level twos, like coming from college and going into level twos, that was the biggest. Like, oh my God, this is like so much different to college. You know?
3: Yeah,
2: because it's like they just like I said, they just treat you so much differently. It's like got so much more freedom.
3: Yeah.
2: And just so much more, like, you can kind of just do what you want, you know, and you don't have to, like, follow, like, every single rule.
3: Yeah. And, like, the other thing is as well, like, I remember, because I did a course in the Porirua campus, but it was some boring business course where you, like, just wrote up admin emails. I think Charles did the exact same one. But, like, or somewhere, he did some sort of course. I remember him telling us on his episode.
0: No, that was at, Capital Training. He did business studies.
3: Well, anyway, so, I remember the first day the tutor was like, he put up on the screen a $50 note just on the projector and was like, all right, I'm not your boss, I'm not your teacher, I'm not here to control you, but every single day you don't show up, you lose this. And it's like, you lose $50 per day, right?
2: Yeah.
3: Because the amount of course, like, he calculated the course cost and then, like, divided it per day. But yeah, but again, that's the thing, like, you're wasting your own, time and money.
2: Yeah, exactly. Yeah. You're wasting your own, like, if you mess around and don't show up, you're just wasting, like, things that you're having to pay for. Or not pay for, but, like, it is kind of what you got to pay for. It's 9K to do the course, and it's covered by Youth Guaranteed. So it's, like, that's a good thing. It's covered for Youth Guaranteed if you're under 18 and it's, it's free instead of having to pay 9 grand.
3: Yeah.
0: It is quite nice. Well, I mean, you still have... If you fail,
2: you have to pay 9 grand. But
3: yeah,
0: but I'm just not planning on losing. I ain't no loser.
2: Yeah, and it keeps you locked in and, like,
0: it keeps you motivated.
2: It keeps you motivated, like, and locked in and, like, wanting to show up because you're like, yeah, I really don't want to have to pull 9K out of my pocket to pay for this.
0: And I would like the qualification. I feel like that'd be pretty sick. Level 3 is a mechanic.
2: Yeah, and finish.
0: What is it, like, mechanical engineering or something?
2: Yeah, like automotive, like certificate of something like that. Yeah.
3: Yeah, and then you can use that obviously to go forward to then apply for jobs.
2: Yeah, that's like a proper like New Zealand automotive qualification. So you can take that to a workshop and you can show, yeah, like, I'm a qualified, like, mechanic, like, I know
0: maybe
2: what
0: I'm qualified.
2: Well, not
0: you
2: qualified,
0: need to go through the apprentice.
2: Yeah, but, like, you got the base experience, entry level experience to get into the trade.
3: Yeah.
2: And that's the same for all the courses. All the courses give you that qualification for that specific trade that you're trying to get into. So it really helps you get that apprenticeship instead of just, like, going into a workshop and being like, hey, I want to get an apprenticeship, you know? It's like, someone who does that and doesn't have any qualifications is way less likely to get it than someone who has the qualifications.
0: Level four is like an apprentice.
2: Yeah, and level four is like...
0: But that's how you got to, like, report back to them while you're in a workshop.

0: chops.
1: Yeah, because they stopped a level 4, of course, but it's like, I think it's...
2: They're not even going
1: anymore. No, it's not a thing anymore, because it used to be a full WildTech course, but now it's like, yeah, instead of doing it through WildTech, I think it's after you get your level 3s, you go and they, like, try to get you to go find an apprenticeship, and then it's like, you do your apprenticeship, and then I think it's like, I'm not sure what the qualification is after that, but it's like, you do...
0: It'll be like apprentice level.
1: Yeah, it should be something like that, like the base apprentice qualification, but then it's like, yeah, you do your apprenticeship, and then there's, like, bridging courses, I think I heard my tutor talking about, where it's like, there's things that they can't do in the workshop that they're working at, so they come to Fifth Area to complete it, and they see older people in the level 4 area doing like stuff to help them with their apprenticeship.
0: Yeah, they're on like big trucks and stuff, and there's like an army.
1: Yeah, there's an army course or something.
0: It's four people in the army that want to go into like automotive. So it's like funded by the army, and it's like, bro, they'll be walking around in their full like camouflage and shit. Like they'll be in there like.
1: I haven't seen anyone.
0: One time when we walked through the back door of that classroom, I looked in there and I seen one of them.
1: Oh really?
0: Yeah, he was like full in his camo.
1: That's crazy. Like, full from the army.
0: Bro, he was trying to hide from me.
3: Yo, bro, I thought you were gonna say that they had like an army course, and I was gonna like, bro, you're sitting in classroom, you see like the training shots, bro. Yo,
0: oh my lord,
1: his tank's shooting off.
3: And then, so what would you say, like, if you had to choose the biggest pro and the biggest cons, like one of the biggest pros and one of the biggest cons, what would you choose?
0: Them giving us that toolbox, because I did not want to have to pay for a toolbox, and we get to keep it afterwards.
3: Oh, really?
0: Yeah, we get to keep toolbox, so it's like, we've got some nice entry-level tools, like deep and shallow sockets, are real nice to have, because it's like, honestly, I could do like a lot of stuff on my car with that little toolbox I have. You don't need all the specialty tools.
1: Oh, that's got everything you need to do, like a basic
0: job. One of the cons would be like, failing and paying $9,000, yeah, that one would not be fun. I really have to say, I really don't want to have to do that. And I feel like cons is like, I wish the classes were like a little smaller.
1: Yeah, I feel like that's like, a con.
0: So there's one, or if we had like two tutors.
1: Yeah, two tutors, yeah. I'll say, yeah.
0: Because it's like, honestly, like sometimes you'll try to go up talk to the tutor and it's like there's 16 other people trying to talk to him. And it's like,
1: You know, I definitely agree with Finn on that. I think one of the cons is that, I think the classes do be too big for one tutor sometimes, because, the tutor just is so
0: like,
1: busy.
0: Like, so many people dropped out of our class.
1: Yeah.
0: So many people dropped out of our class, and it's still packed there. Because it's
3: so packed. And, James, what would you say to someone who's coming out of college, they're finishing college next year, or they're even in college being offered one of these in-college courses? What would you say to someone that's, maybe 50-50 on it? They're like, oh, 50-50.
1: I think if you're passionate with what the course is and you want to actually go into it, I think you should 100% go do it. I think it is such a good, change in life. Like, I did it, and it's, like, the best thing that I decided to do. I was skeptical because I was like, I don't know if I actually want to leave and not get my level 2s and all that. But then I left, and just being in course has made my life so much more, just free, doing what I want, I'm learning things that I'm actually passionate about.
3: Yeah.
1: And I get so much more free time, and I don't get treated like I'm in a prison,
3: Exactly, bro, exactly. It's not like school.
1: They don't treat you like it's not like a high school environment. It's so much different. It's
0: And you get 2 weeks or something, a month to figure out if you actually want to do the course.
1: Because
0: there's a dropout period, but then after that period, you cannot drop out.
1: And if if you're 50-50 of going to the course, I think you should still go do it, because like Finn just said, you do have a time period to where you can back out if you want to, or you can change to a different course. So it's not like you're set in debt, having to do it. You can make your mind up.
3: So before we wrap it up, we've got two more things we're going to do. One is obviously related to the course. One is kind of just something fun we want to add at the end. But the first one is, actually, it's kind of both of you, I guess, but obviously mainly James, because he's a guest. But what's your favourite car? I mean, not your favourite car. What's your dream sort of no supercars, just your dream car?
1: Oh.
3: Like none of the, I mean, I'm sure you guys wouldn't even be saying, personally, I'll just be straight Lamborghini. But I'm sure you guys will not be saying it. I feel like you guys are going to have some crazy, never heard of before.
1: To be honest, I don't know. I've always thought about this, but I never really have one car where it's like a dream car. I feel like my dream car would be a car that I can, it's a cool rear car that I can keep for ages, and I can I want to be able to full custom this car, bro. I want to make it I want to do
2: the
1: some
2: Echo.
1: No, not the Echo. The Echo's the first project.

0: it's like the getting my hands in the door, bro. But like, nah, I reckon, yeah, just like, oh, I don't know. I honestly, yeah, after driving Phoenix Altezza, I might have to say beautiful 6-speed beams, Toyota Altezza.
1: They know it's a dream car,
0: not my dream car, but one of those with a fancy turbo on it. And slammed to the floor, and like, I mean, like, full rust out, bro. Like, I want this thing to have, like, bro, I want to put some, like,
2: Tokyo Drift,
0: bro, Tokyo Drift, and I want to put some, like, butterfly doors on the thing, bro. And I want to, like, bro, I don't even know, bro. No. Yeah, just like,
3: something crazy, like, something still kind of street car kind of vibe.
0: Yeah, like, yeah,
2: I don't know. Me personally, man, I'm getting a Seffy with an LS in it,
0: That doesn't sound like
2: I need a turbo LS with a Sefero. That would be fire. Honestly.
0: Yeah, I think I'd be fire.
2: A happy camper. Or if the Marathi Mazda had a V8 in it. Oh, my Lord.
0: Yeah.
2: Or rear-wheel drive swap VA. That'd be crazy.
0: You know, my dream car is just a car that I end up, one day swapping an engine turbo for, just customising the thing to my liking, bro, like, to be honest.
3: Yo.
2: All right, let's do this Am I the Arsehole?
3: Yo, because we haven't got much longer on the program, so we thought we'd wrap it up with something that's very, very familiar to us, and that's we're going to be reading one of the Am I the Arseholes. And so this one is about this dude who left his wife and kids, and he's basically asking if he's the arsehole for this. So obviously, straight up, he'd be like, yeah, he is.
2: So we got to get like a before.
0: We got to get the reasoning, though.
3: Yo.
2: Nah, I feel like we got to, honestly, I feel like we need to make a decision and then we'll be able to see if we're the arseholes. Honestly, right. I have to say, I mean, I feel like financial situations do come hard, but you decided to make that family. You know, and that's your wife. That's not like it's your baby mama. That's your wife.
3: Yo, all right, well, let's see the context. So I married the wrong woman. She was internally a very angry person and wanted to be very controlling, usually in varying dramatic ways, and eventually years of this caused our divorce. Together, we had 3 boys, 3 and 4 years apart. My eldest was 9 when the divorce happened. My ex took them to a parent's house, a 20-minute drive from our house that I'd built myself 10 years prior. She burned my house down not long after while I was at work. No one was hurt, and I have no real proof it was her. Nothing really came of it. The fire was suspicious, but it was in the days before doorbell cameras. I think she just lit a massive fire in the fireplace. I don't really know. That makes sense. So I left. I had a job that was very specialized, high in demand generally everywhere, and back then you could get a job with a smile and a handshake. I'll skip that part. In this small town, I kept the same job, ended up meeting another woman, and we had 1 child together. She and I are still married. My kids from my previous marriage would come to stay with us for summers during school break. I thought they enjoyed the summers. They built go-karts and raced them 1 year. We were always camping, etc. My eldest dropped out of high school at home, and my younger two from the previous marriage eventually moved in with us for their last years of high school. They grew up. They've had children. I have 10 grandchildren, and they're starting to grow up too. I'm dying. Good days and bad, but the good are quickly getting rarer. My kids are talking to each other about it and individually to me. My youngest son from my current marriage called my second youngest for support after having dealt with me on a particularly bad day. My youngest thinks his older brothers hold a great doubt of resent towards him for being my replacement family and me for leaving them with a mother that didn't spend child support on things like electricity or running water. I haven't spoken to my oldest children about my conversation with my youngest yet. I'm not sure if I should bring it up or let them if they want to.
2: Bro, that's the victim, bro.
3: First off, he was paying the ex child support, obviously, but the ex wasn't even spending it on things like electricity, water, food, whatever.
0: Wife. I think the wife's the hustle on that one.
3: But like, bro, she burnt his house down.
2: Yeah, like, I would have left. Me personally, I hate people that are just always mad or like to try and control everything.
0: Yeah. It's
2: like, go away. Let me live my life.
3: 100%, bro. Like someone that's just so like negative all the time.
2: So
3: like,
2: you would have three kids with that lady. Like damn. My brother.
3: Yeah, no, I'd say honestly, I think that the wife's obviously the arsehole.
2: Yeah, hundies.
0: Definitely.
2: But the guy, he's just trying to play.
0: So what?
2: Just tell your kids that you had a messy marriage and you had to get a divorce and that, and you have like some, bro's got some stepbrothers?
0: Yeah.
2: So what?
0: Yeah, that's not the end of the world.
2: So what, bro? It's like, his kids like resent the older brother?
3: No, the older brothers resent the younger brother because I think the youngest was from the second marriage and the older ones were from the first.
0: Yeah.
3: So I'd say the olders are being pretty assholes as well for that. Like,
2: I don't know.
3: They're still family.

0: Yeah, for real. It's like, it's not his fault. It's not that little homie's fault that your parents got divorced. I mean, goddamn, why? I mean, look at your mother.
1: Exactly.
0: Like, and then maybe you should find the right person to resent.
1: Yeah, but I mean, hey, James, thank you so much for joining us in the studio today. Yo, and as always, Finn, mate, thank you as well.
0: Yeah, mate, don't worry. I'm always here. I'm always here. Well, not always.
1: Nah, that's awesome. And honestly, I would say a little teaser for next week's episode, but going to keep it a surprise. Have an awesome week and weekend, and we'll tune in with you guys next week.
0: Yeah, later, boys.
1: Later, girls.
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2: This is Baby Pakeke, figuring out adulthood in Otifoti on OAR FM Youth Zone. Kia ora. Okay, it's been a while since I've been here in the studio, but it feels like a while because lots of things have happened since then, and I'm really excited to come in and have a kōrero and to talk about some or reflect on the past 6 months since I've started this podcast and what's been going on in my life since then. I'm feeling really great today. I don't have a friend with me. Today I'm my own friend. And this is a little bit new for me, but this is also something that I am excited to do. I'm excited to reflect on some goals and reflect on the past and then have a look into where I'm going next. Okay. So to start, I would love to share with all the listeners that I have just finished my degree. Yay, woohoo! But it's exam season. So when I'm recording this podcast, it's currently exam season. But by the time this episode airs, I'm hoping that I will have had my degree, or had my exam grades and applied for graduation and hopefully can be on track to graduate in August, which is definitely one of my biggest goals. And I feel like it hasn't hit yet. It hasn't properly hit that, wow, I've completely finished my degree, because honestly, the main thing that has changed is that my days are a little bit more free in terms of I don't have as many classes to attend, but I still have work, I still am a parent, and I still have lots of things that I need to do, but I'm able to focus more on some of the things that got lost between my classes and my mahi. So I've been swimming, I've been going to the gym, and I've been genuinely enjoying it, which is something that I don't usually enjoy. So honestly, it hasn't fully hit me yet that I've potentially finished my degree, and I think the week of my exam, I had a final exam, which was on a Saturday, and that in itself was very stressful, because since when are exams done on a Saturday? That was really hard to try and organize babysitting. The university had some rules and policies in place where being a parent and a student meant that you also have to organize childcare. And I was a little bit confused because I was thinking, well, I do have childcare just, you know, during the week when childcares are generally open. But I'm very, very, very lucky and very grateful for the support that my village

has provided myself and my son, because he was able to be babysat by absolute beautiful shout out to the one and only Viola from the Pacific Island Center. I'm very grateful for her and all her amazing help that she has given me and students and all the babies, and it's beautiful to know that these babies have aunties and uncles on university, at the university. So yeah, that was really amazing. And straight after I sat my Saturday exam, I walked out thinking, wow, that was it. Okay, cool, what now? And I think it hasn't hit me yet, but I think sometimes these really big moments don't hit until a while. Like even now, sometimes I forget that I have a podcast, but it's turned into something that I very much enjoy doing and I have a big passion for. So even though it hasn't hit me, and I'm not even sure what I'm supposed to be feeling, but at the moment I do feel excitement and hope and a little bit of pride, because I'm very happy and proud of myself, and that's been something that I haven't been able to say for a while. But in hindsight, I'm very proud of myself for doing university. And university is hard for anyone, but I've been able to be blessed with an amazing village and amazing support systems where I have been able to take up opportunities that I enjoy, and I can give back to the community, and where I can sort of be an example for my son, because that's the main thing for me, is that not so much that my son will be able to follow exactly what I do, but so that he can have something to look up to and be like, oh yeah, that's what really cool. And I hope that if he ever finds something that he's interested in doing, that I can have the tools and the mātauranga to help him navigate his own journey. So looking back, I want to quickly talk about why I started university and my university journey. I think I've talked about it a lot, and it's maybe not been on this podcast, but I've talked about it a lot with friends and on other podcasts. Basically, I came down in 2020. I had originally wanted to start health science first year. And for those that don't know, health science first year at the University of Otago is a one-year intensive course or intensive program where you undertake all the required papers to enter into any of the 7 health professional programs. And those 7 health professional programs, I think they're like medicine, dentistry, physiotherapy, med lab science, pharmacy, radiology and oral health, I believe, dental tech. There's a couple in there. Obviously, I've been away from the health science department for a long time, so please do not quote me on those programs that I just read out. But basically, there are an amount of papers that you need to take, and from there, students will be able to. Oh my days! I came down for health science, and from there, I realized that it really wasn't for me. I learned differently, I think differently, and this rote learning that health science first year offered wasn't my strength, and it wasn't something that I was super passionate in. Now, in saying that, I do think that public health and that our health professional programs are amazing, and as much as I wish I could have partaken in those areas of study, I knew that my strengths and where I could give back with all my best efforts was in a different place. And so I decided to study a Bachelor of Arts, and I

I found joy in studying conceptual thinking and studying things around our ideas, our ideologies, and our thoughts, and how we think, and take a big guess of what my major is in. I study philosophy. I love philosophy so much, and I've been able to integrate Indigenous concepts and ideas into my degree, and it's probably been my saving grace almost, because that's where I've been able to incorporate things that I'm very passionate about into my academic literature and my academic space. And in my academic journey, I've been able to tailor my journey to my family, to my beliefs, to my values, and being able to explore where do these things like beliefs and where does Mātauranga come from. So it's been a really incredible journey, and it's been one that I've enjoyed so much. I remember when I planned coming back to Dunedin. So I came back in 2024. I left Dunedin in 2021 to prepare for my son being born. Also practically, I realized that being in a health professional program would tend to require things like placements and long hours of study and being away from my son, and at the time I wasn't fully confident in asking for help. I always felt like it was my responsibility to make sure that I'm the one that's looking after my son, and that I'm the one that is responsible for him, and that I'm not sort of burdening anybody else in asking for help. But since then, it's been a lesson that I am still learning, but I have some really amazing friends, and he has some really amazing aunties and uncles, and such a huge village around him. Yeah, I don't think I can express that enough, and that's probably one of the biggest feelings that I'm currently feeling right now upon reflection, is a deep sense of gratitude for my village and for my son's village as well. There was one time when I was talking to my son and asking him about different things and how he's feeling, and he made an observation where he was like, "Wow, Mom, I have 100 and 100 aunties, and I have hundreds and hundreds of uncles." And I was like, "Yep, you do. That's very lucky of you." And now it's about, can you listen to those hundreds and hundreds of aunties and uncles? But anyway, going back to what I did to begin my degree, or to restart my degree, I really liked my plan. I love degree planning. I've made so many degree plans for myself, my friends, my sister, who actually isn't even going to be using it, which is kind of rude, but anyways, she's on her own plan. I made the trip down from Auckland on like the second day of, after Christmas. So I believe it was like the 27th. I made the trip down to New Plymouth, to where my son's whānau lived. Then I went and spent some time at my marae in Kongaroa in Whanganui. And then I picked up my brother in Paikākariki, and we drove down from Paikākariki through to Picton, and then stopped off in Christchurch for a little bit, and then we drove all the way down to Dunedin. And that was a really pivotal moment for my brother and I, and for my son. We were able to have a good time, hang out and talk and enjoy the scenery. My brother drove a lot, which was really nice. Got to take a break from driving. And then from there, I had set up my next plan in life to give myself time to settle into Dunedin.

Sweden as a town, because it was so much bigger than the Octagon that I remembered from back when I had first moved here. And so I gave myself time to settle into Dunedin, get to know the space, get to know the scenery, and just get used to being in a new town. And then I enrolled my son into Kohanga, and he is still there.

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From his album 47, this is Craig Allett and Parlour Game.

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1: 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It's 8 o'clock. 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
0: 42.
1: Is this the meaning of life?
0: That's a reference to Douglas Adams' Hitchhiker's Guide to the Galaxy.
1: It is indeed, yes. So all that computation power, probably these days done by AI as well, I would imagine.
0: Well, I was going to suggest that maybe our audience isn't quite as geeky as we are, but I very much doubt that's the case.
1: No. All you people, reply in the comments as to whether you think you're geeky enough comments. For 42.
0: They never reply. Why don't you guys ever reply?
1: That's right. Get onto the Facebook page and start typing comments all over the place. Because I'm posting stuff. And yeah, get on there. Get on there, mate.
0: Get on my face. Yeah. Said that.
1: We started with the good, the bad, and ugly, and we definitely ended up there.
0: We ended up there very quickly, probably because we were talking about pre-drinks last week. After jiu-jitsu tonight, my coach, who has obviously had a hell of a term of it with the kids, said, Matt, he said, can we go for a pint? And unfortunately, I have no willpower. And I said, I have... I've got a radio show at 7:30, so I said to Graham, I'm just going to flick our radio show off to 8 o'clock and managed to get a pint of Guinness in there. So I've had pre-drinks.
1: Oh, yes.
0: And now we're on the Jameson's Whiskey of the Week, which is the IPA edition.
1: And what are your thoughts on that?
0: My thoughts are it's not a particularly smooth whiskey.
1: No.
0: It
1: is rough, in fact, some might say.
0: Would you say it's a really rough whiskey?
1: Not rough, but it does. You notice it on the back of your tongue in a way that some of the subtler ones.
0: Yeah, my feeling with it is so we've added a little bit of ice to it.
1: Yeah.
0: I think that should take the edge off a little.
1: Yeah, you're probably right.
0: This is the IPA edition. It's been.

0: Hang on, I can't read because my eyesight, not because I'm drunk. this is whiskey finished in craft beer barrels.
1: Yes, so yeah, an IPA beer barrel, so I wouldn't mind betting.
0: I bet it's Carlsberg Special Brew. It's been emptied out of the barrel and they've poured some old Jameson's into
1: yeah,
0: it.
1: Yeah, that's right, and they've gone special, that is.
0: Special, special edition, that.
1: Yeah. Hey, I'll tell you what, actually, you played, did you ever play up at the bunker up in Devonport?
0: No.
1: No. Well, we got a chance to sort of go up there and play. This is years ago. It was probably about 2014. And so we played, and we think we did all right. We always used to say, oh, we won that, you know, as if it's some,
0: oh, you
1: sort
0: won,
1: of, yeah, some sort of competition. But what was great was the old guy who sort of was basically in charge of running everything. He was a lovely old chap. He came and offered us whiskeys afterwards. And I said, oh, no thanks. No, I don't really drink because I don't.
0: What?
1: What I didn't realise was actually that was a huge sign of respect if he offered you a whiskey afterwards.
0: I've never been offered a whiskey after.
1: and it was Jameson's.
0: I'm not going to get bloody paid, to be honest.
1: Oh, yeah, well, that's the hardest bit, yeah.
0: Yeah.
1: And it was Jameson's. I remember it being Jameson's and going, oh, right. Now, the thing was, I could have quite happily said yes, but I think I was probably driving and I didn't
0: I don't
1: drink much, right? And Liv said yes because she was just like, I think there's a politeness aspect to this that I'm going to have to adhere to. Mm. And afterwards, somebody that we knew said, oh, he offered you a whiskey. Wow, okay. Yep. That means that's he good. Really loved what you did. And I was like, shit, now I feel bad because I said no thank you. But I was very polite.
0: You still have to...
1: still got to drive home.
0: Not only that, but it's your body, bro.
1: Yeah, you know, exactly.
0: This is how it goes.
1: Exactly.
0: If you want to be a... and not drink anywhere. No, it's the 21st century. We've moved well past that.
1: Yes, that's right. Yes, some of us.
0: This song here is not from the 21st century. This is from the 1980s.
1: Yes.
0: This is from Womack and Womack. And famously, it's sung, the lead vocalist sung by Linda Womack, who has the genes, man. She is the daughter of the late, great Sam Cooke.
1: Really?
0: Did you not know that?
1: I did not know that. Oh, wow.
0: It's funny because Sam Cooke obviously had this very bold kind of out there voice. Mm. I think Linda Womack's vocals here are one of the most beautiful, lovely pieces of singing I've heard. And it's not because it's...
1: We had Linda Ronstadt last week.
0: We did.
1: And that's saying something.
0: It is. But there's something just unprocessed and honest and... it's not a bold or projected vocal, but it's just the way she treats the melody is wonderful, and it's so not 1980s to do.
1: Yeah, sure, yeah.
0: And I really
1: over the toppy 80s thing.
0: Yeah, that's right. And I think her vocal is just beautiful, and I'm in love with Linda Womack every time I hear this song. This is Teardrops.

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1: Here at Radio Southland, we're proud to play Kiwi music, and we want to play even more Southland music. So, if you're a Southland musician and you've produced some of your own original music, I want to hear from you. If you've got a song you think we could play, then bring me a copy along with a brief description of yourself and why you think we should play it. 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

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The Arts Advocates for the South, Arts Morihiku. 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It's 10 o'clock.

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Here's a new track from Simon Thompson. This is I Knew.

0: on to the world and the Iranian people. This was the largest crowd, the largest gathering, I've ever seen. It was a show of unity. It was a show of devotion. And what was remarkable is the diversity of people that we saw out there. We just heard from one of the people, one of the mourners who attended the funeral. And that's what I saw as well over these three people. There were certainly mourners who were there for religious reasons. Ayatollah Ali Khamenei, the late supreme leader, was their religious leader, their spiritual leader. To many faithful here in Iran, he was the representative of God on earth. However, what was remarkable is that many people that we saw out there during these 3 days were not particularly religious. They were secular, but they were deeply anti-war, deeply anti-imperialist, anti-colonialist, and they came to pay their respects and give their admiration to the late supreme leader, because they viewed him as the leader of the resistance movement, the leader in the fight against U.S. Imperialism. In many ways, this is a new identity that's taking shape for Ayatollah Ali Khamenei. He's being revered and honored, not just as the leader of Iran, but the man who took on two nuclear powers, the world's empire, the United States, and Israel, the country many view as aspirations to have hegemonic power in this region. So quite a scene. And it was also a logistical a challenge. And what was remarkable is the cooperation, the people working together, the volunteers, thousands of people. There wasn't a time where I took a few steps and I wasn't offered a lemonade or juice or someone who wanted to comfort me with some food or fan me. It was just a remarkable show of unity and in cooperation centered around this this funeral services for the late Ayatollah Khamenei.
1: And Riff, I wanted to ask you about the international reaction to this. On the one hand, very little coverage in the U.S. media of this event, but also of the representatives from different countries who attended. The Prime Minister of Pakistan, the President of Tajikistan, of Armenia, of Georgia, and dignitaries, delegations from Bangladesh, Afghanistan, Russia, China, India, and Turkey. What does this say about the, by my count, those are representatives of governments that govern 40% of the world's population. What does this say about the standing of Iran in the world today after the U.S. and Israeli attack?
0: Well, I think it says that the Western narrative that we see in Western media, international media, in European capitals, it is still there. And in many ways, it's a narrative that the Western media and European capitals are addicted to. There was no question that this was the largest gathering I've ever seen. I can't remember in modern history, looking back, a public gathering this big. But when you look at international news coverage from Western media, there's still questions about the size. I've seen a lot of reports describing the crowd as thousands of mourners. A lot of people still questioning if many of these mourners were paid, given incentives by giving food. To many people here, it's laughable. But it's an indication that narrative is still there. Those capitals, those European capitals, the media downplaying what many view as an emerging power here in the Islamic Republic, which is an outcome of the war that was started on February 28th with the assassination of Ayatollah Khamenei, a war where many analysts, many observers, or certainly many supporters of the Islamic Republic believe that Iran won.
1: There were also some shots of the president of Iran walking among some of the mourners. Isn't there a concern among the Iranian leaders that Israeli agents within Iran might be pinpointing the whereabouts of the key leaders during these ceremonies to establish ongoing surveillance for future assassination attempts?
0: Yeah, even if there is a concern, I think they would

0: still go. And he went. And this is something that maybe is difficult for people in the West to understand about Iranian culture and the notion and the value of martyrdom. When I was out in the crowds yesterday, one thing that I noticed was that the millions of people out there, most of them didn't care about how they looked. They weren't into trends in fashion, what they were looking like, which is values you see in the West and in the United States, and it's very normal. But here in the culture, that's not emphasized. The values here are devotion to your faith, to your country, to your leaders and your fellow countrymen. And certainly there's this idea of martyrdom. And indeed, Ayatollah Ali Khamenei, in many people's view, had the ultimate honor in Shia Islam to be martyred. So I think Pezeshkian, the Iranian president, wants to show that he's a man of the people, and I think it's genuine. And oftentimes you see leaders come out among the people. So for the Iranian people, that wasn't very unusual.
1: So let me ask you about his three sons who'd not been seen since U.S. and Israel attacked and killed their father. They were shown, but Mojtaba Khamenei, chosen to replace his father as a supreme leader, has not been shown. Do you believe he is alive, Reza?
0: I don't know. It's obviously that's a question that many people ask. My guess, if I was to guess, he is alive. I don't think the establishment here, the leadership, would appoint him as the next supreme leader after the death of Ayatollah Khamenei if he wasn't alive. They'd have a lot of complicated explaining to do. It is very likely that he didn't show up for security reasons. Some people are speculating that he was badly injured in that strike on February 28th. But all of this is speculation. But we should point out that these questions about the whereabouts of Mojtaba Khamenei, the supreme leader, they're not being asked here in Iran. They're mostly being asked in the West by the international media. And again, in a lot of people's views here, it's another effort to maybe downplay the impact of the funeral ceremony and the presence of so many people. To many Iranians who support the government, whether he shows up in public or not, they believe he is leading effectively with his decisions. But as long as he doesn't appear in public, I think those questions are going to be there.
2: And Reza, I wanted to ask you about these plans to actually then move his body to Iraq, given the fact that Iraq is essentially a client state of the United States. What's the reason for that, and what could be the potential impact within Iraq?
0: Yeah, I think from the moment this the ceremony started on Saturday, all the destinations, all the paths where the coffin and the convoy went, they had symbolic meanings. And the reason that his body is going to be transported to Iraq are because of the holy sites of Najaf and Karbala. They have significant meanings in Shia Islam. And Ayatollah Khamenei has a lot of admirers, a lot of fans there. And I've seen reports that they're preparing for the ceremony there. So that's why they're doing it. It has religious significance. And they want to show, I think, this is a man that's admired in the entire region. And after they're done in Iraq, Karbala, and Najaf, the ceremony will culminate in Mashhad. That's where Ayatollah Khamenei was born, and that's where he's going to be buried.
1: Reza Saya, what about the role of the supreme leader, Khamenei, in the repression of the protests? What role did he play? And also, with the millions of people who have come out, what about the dis-

0: dissidents in Iran, where do they stand today?
1: Public, but they are still here. I spoke to a number of them. I interviewed a number of them. They're still skeptical about the support of the Islamic Republic. They are still angry, and rightly so, outraged about the deadly crackdown that took place in January, where thousands of people killed. And many of those opponents and critics of the government of the Islamic Republic blame Ayatollah Khamenei for that deadly crackdown and other deadly crackdowns that have taken place throughout the history of the Islamic Republic. So they are there, but they haven't been in the streets, obviously. There's been such a huge security presence over the past couple of months. It'll be interesting to see moving forward how they react to the presence that they saw from the supporters yesterday and what strategy they have moving forward. As far as the Islamic Republic itself, it has repeatedly acknowledged that civilians were killed in January, but their position is that many of these civilians, not all, many of them were armed by Israel foreign elements, and there is evidence that there's indications that they intentionally attacked police headquarters, government buildings, explicitly to topple the regime. So the Islamic Republic's position is that even though civilians, were killed, this was an armed insurgency, and they responded to a movement that was fueled and funded and armed by foreign enemies.
2: Reza, what do you make about all the reporting in the U.S. press about divisions within the Iranian leadership after the death of Ayatollah Khamenei, and what you, especially in terms of what to do in terms of the Strait of Hormuz or a peace agreement with the U.S.?
1: Well, those the fact that there's a heated, intense debate is accurate here. There are factions here within the leadership and among people that believe that they should not negotiate with a country that 4 months ago assassinated the leader, assassinated more than 100 political and military leaders, attacked, dropped a bomb on a school, and killed 160 people and, thousands of innocent civilians. And this is a faction that believes that it's a mistake to negotiate with Washington, and Washington can never be trusted. And there is a faction that's worried about the economy, the sanctions. Their priority is getting the economy going. This is a struggling economy, and people are paying the price. So the debate is real. It's an intense debate. But are there divisions? Are there destabilizing divisions? No. I think the debate is happening. But the leadership here and the people understand that they must show a unity, and they understand that their opponents, their critics, their enemies, and especially Washington, is going to exaggerate these divisions in an effort to show instability in Iran. But from Iran's point of view, it's not unusual for countries and leaderships and governments to have debates and differences. And we are seeing that when it comes to how to move forward with negotiations and the conflict with Washington.
0: Reza Sayeh, in this last minute we have, why is the funeral being held now? The supreme leader was killed some 4 months ago. And you have President Trump, after seeing video of Iranian leaders at the funeral, saying to Axios, they're all there, one shot, and we can take them all out. But we're not going to do that, because then we would have nobody to negotiate with. Reza.
1: Yeah, in Shia Islam, it is encouraged to bury the dead very quickly within, 1 or 2 days. Obviously, this didn't happen. The war had everything to do with the funeral being delayed. And I think with a ceasefire in place, they decided that this was the time to do it. And that's what went behind their decisions. And as far as the rhetoric coming from Washington, I think many Iranians, from the leadership of the public, are used to this kind of rhetoric coming from the Trump administration, Mr. Trump himself. Remember, he was the president who threatened to eliminate.

0: Eliminate the civilization. And I'll never forget that night where I was sitting in my apartment where he had put the deadline threatening to destroy the Iranian civilization. And for the first time in my life, you know, I thought, you know, is Tehran, is the city where I'm staying with my 7-year-old daughter, is it going to be attacked with a nuclear bomb? I think, you know, people are used to that kind of rhetoric with Mr. Trump, and they expect it to continue.
1: Reza Sayah, freelance journalist based in Tehran, Iran, where he's reporting on the funeral of the Supreme Leader Ali Khamenei for PBS and France 24. Thanks so much for joining us. Stay safe. Coming up, an update on the case of Dr. Hossam Abu Safia, the jailed pediatrician, former director of Gaza's Kamel Adwan Hospital. He's been imprisoned by Israel since December 2024. Stay with us.

0: Shil Shil Kari Kari, performed by the New York City Palestinian Youth Choir. This is Democracy Now!, democracynow.org. I'm Amy Goodman with Juan Gonzalez. We turn now to Gaza, to the case of Dr. Hassama Bousafia, the jail pediatrician, director of Gaza's Kamel Adwan Hospital, who's been imprisoned since his arrest by Israeli troops in December of 2024. On Monday, the UN Working Group on Arbitrary Detention joined global calls for Israel to immediately release Dr. Bousafia. Last week, his lawyer from the group Physicians for Human Rights Israel met with Dr. Bousafia and said the doctor had experienced an increase in beatings, violence, and torture inside Israeli prisons. In a statement released Sunday, the lawyer said Dr. Bousafia told him, quote, "They brought me here to kill me. I don't see myself surviving. This is the end," he said. His lawyer reported seeing bruising so severe across the doctor's body, including on his head and face, that he could barely recognize him. This is a video message posted on Instagram Sunday by Dr. Bousafia's son, Elias, who says his father showed clear signs of torture and medical neglect during the recent meeting with his lawyer, in which Dr. Bousafia described being beaten with a hammer.
1: My father was unable to breathe. My father was unable to speak. His face was disfigured from the marks of torture and pain, especially after the last court session held in Jerusalem at the Supreme Court. We still call out, plead, and appeal and beg to all the free people of the world and to everyone with an atom of humanity in their heart to save my father's life before it's too late.
0: Dr. Bousafia is among at least 14 doctors from Gaza who've been detained by Israel without charge for more than a year. The Israeli Supreme Court rejected an appeal last month to release Bousafia, who's being held under Israel's unlawful combatants law, which allows the indefinite detention of suspects. Palestinian officials say Israeli attacks have killed about 1,700 healthcare workers in Gaza since October 2023. At least 83 medical workers remain in Israeli prisons. For more, we're joined by two guests. From Jerusalem, we're joined by Tirza Leibowitz, the Deputy Director of Physicians for Human Rights Israel. And from Chicago, by Dr. Thera Ahmed, an emergency room physician based in Chicago and board member of the Palestinian American Medical Association, who volunteered in Gaza in 2024 and was in frequent contact with Dr. Hassama Bousafia. I want to go to Tirza Leibowitz first. This case, the

0: case of Dr. Abu Sathia is going through the Israeli courts. Isn't there even a decision expected today? Can you explain what you understand at this point and what his lawyer saw when meeting with Dr. Abu Sathia for the first time in a number of months?
1: So in terms of what the lawyer saw, we heard correctly, as we heard it directly from the lawyer, the bruising on the face, the lawyers under his watch, Dr. Abu Sathia had problems breathing, had problems speaking. It took time for him to be able to speak. A number of times he was on the verge, he tilted in his seat and was on the verge of losing consciousness, which led the lawyer to report to us at Physicians for Human Rights Israel about the situation. In terms of what's expected is the response by the state to the appeal to release the 14 doctors. So this appeal was submitted by Physicians for Human Rights Israel already at the end of April this year. So this is a number of months ago. And time after time, the state delayed the response that it was ordered to provide to that appeal. And the last time was last week. It asked for another delay. And we, of course, objected because we know exactly what happens during these delays, as the case of Dr. Abu Sathia shows us. In response to our objection, the court ordered the state to provide, gave it actually an extension of several days, and today is the day in which the state has to respond to the appeal and address the situation of Dr. Abu Sathia. So there's no court decision expected. This is only about the state response, and we have yet to see. We have not received it yet, and we are very concerned.
2: And Tirza, what has been the response on the streets of Israel among the public to these allegations of torture of Palestinian medical professionals?
1: So I'd like to address two kinds of public. Since we are a Physicians for Human Rights Israel, let me address the medical community. We, from the time that Dr. Abu Sathia was arrested, and even before, there were hundreds of healthcare workers arrested since October 2023, and we have continuously warned, turned to the Israeli Medical Association, to the Ministry of Health, to all the authorities, with knowing, having documented the abuse that the detainees were going through when unlawfully held with no indictment against them. From the medical community, from the formal medical community, there has been no response except when there was international pressure to say something the likes of there shouldn't be abuse of medical workers unless they are terrorists. So you can imagine what the meaning of that is. And to date, even though we know that there have been numerous approaches since we came out with the information about Dr. Abu Sathia early this week, there have been numerous approaches to the medical association here in Israel, as well as to universities, to medical schools, to heads of medical schools. So there have been doctors, members of the medical association, who have been asking and demanding for the authorized body to come out with a statement which would be meaningful, and that has not happened to date. On the street, I can say that in terms of the Jewish Israeli public, there is anywhere between ignoring. This thing is not being reported on the mainstream Israeli media. It's being reported only by the likes of Haaretz or 972. So most people are either unaware or turning their eyes away from that. Of course, the Palestinian population in Israel, of course, are all aware of this and are actively also trying to take steps to put pressure both in Israel and abroad.
0: I wanted to bring in Dr. Thayer Ahmed, emergency room physician, who we spoke to when he went to Gaza, board member of the Palestinian American Medical Association. Can you explain the significance of who Dr. Abu Sathia is? I wanted to go to a clip before you do of Dr. Abu Sathia in one of his final interviews in 2024 before being detained, produced by Sutur.

0: I always say the situation requires one to stand by our people's side and not run away from it. Gaza is our homeland, our mother, our beloved, and everything to us. Gaza deserves all of this steadfastness and deserves all of the sacrifices. It is not just about Gaza, but we deserve to be a people that deserves freedom, just like every other people on earth. I think the occupation wants us to get out and for us to ask them to get us out, so they can publicly say that the healthcare system is the one asking to leave and that it wasn't them who asked us to. But we are aware of that. But we will not leave, God willing, from this place, as I said, for as long as there are humanitarian services to be provided to our people in the northern Gaza Strip.
1: So that was Dr. Hussam Abu Safi in one of his final interviews before the Israeli military detained him. Dr. Thayer Ahmoud, his significance in Gaza and the Kamel Adwan Hospital that he ran, this pediatric hospital, he himself a pediatrician.
2: Yeah, I mean, Dr. Hussam is somebody who I think most of the world became familiar with as the Israeli military was conducting their campaign and devastating the north of Gaza and the rest of the Gaza Strip. I mean, we would consistently hear from him. He would give us updates about the situation that was taking place in Gaza. When he became the director of Kamel Adwan during the genocide, he was somebody that was telling us about how the diesel fuel was running out and that there were children and babies in the incubators and that they were at the very last moments of their lives unless there was some sort of aid entering. He's somebody who's written two op-eds in the New York Times in October 2023, as well as December 2024, moments before he was abducted by the Israeli military. And he's also somebody who his own son was killed by the Israeli military a month before he was abducted, and he had to bury his son in the compound of that hospital. He's somebody who was injured. This is somebody whose voice in Gaza and outside of Gaza had become sort of the symbol of Palestinian resilience, of the Palestinian medical care system. And he knew very well that the Israeli military was targeting the healthcare system. They were purposely trying to make sure that it collapsed. And they wanted to make sure that hospitals like Kamel Adwan, which was situated in the north of Gaza, near Jabalia, Beit Lahia, Beit Hanun, areas that the Israeli military was leveling neighborhood by neighborhood, they wanted to make sure that it was destroyed. And Dr. Hussam knew that very well. And I mean, even in his last moments, right before the Israeli military had him approach a tank, you saw Dr. Hussam appeal to the world, saying that if this hospital goes down, people will unnecessarily suffer and die, and specifically children. So Dr. Hussam is a senior medical consultant in all of the Gaza Strip. And his presence, as long as he stayed at that hospital, as long as he remained present in the ICU of that pediatric hospital, there was at least some degree of reassurance to the patients and to the families who desperately needed his services and his help. And that was something that the Israeli military knew very well. It's why he had to be abducted in December of 2024. It's why he continues to remain in prison without any charge. Nothing has been brought against him. Not a single shred of evidence has been produced against somebody like Dr. Hussam. And it's a message that's being sent to the entire healthcare system, to all of the healthcare workers. And it fits in line. I mean, I think it's important for us to recognize, as you mentioned, how many healthcare workers have perished over the last 2+ years in Palestine. I mean, there is an intentional effort to make sure that healthcare workers are not safe and secure, that they're not protected, and that they continue to be killed, continue to be abducted, and continue to be displaced. If the healthcare workers do not have the protections that are supposed to be afforded to them, then what chance do the rest of Palestinians in the Gaza Strip have? And so I think that's something that's important for people to recognize, that Dr. Hussam, just like Dr. Adnan al-Bursh, who was murdered in an Israeli prison, just like Dr. Khaled Assur, who you interviewed on this program, was abducted for 6 months and then released, and like many of the 14 doctors that still remain, it's a message that's being sent to all Palestinians, and that message is that nobody is safe and nobody is secure. I mean, I worked with two of the 14 doctors that are mentioned in this list, and I knew Dr. Hussam well, and I know his family, and I stay in contact with them. Dr. Nahed and Dr. Mahmoud, I worked with them at Nasser Hospital, and I worked with them on patients who were being injured in this genocide. And they, for over 2 years, remain abducted without charge in Israeli prisons. And the final thing I'll say is, everybody knows what happens to Palestinians in Israeli prisons. They know the treatment that they are being subjected to. They know the conditions on the ground. So when Nasser Ouda, Dr. Hussam's lawyer, says, I'm really worried that he may imminently die, I mean, it's not an exaggeration. It's not performative. Almost 100 Palestinians have been killed since October 7th in these prisons, in these dungeons. And so it's a cause for concern. There's an incredible amount of urgency.

0: Dr. Ahmad, I wanted to ask you, the Israeli claims that he was somehow cooperating with Hamas, how do you respond to that? And also, what do you say to other doctors still working in Gaza who see what's happening to their colleague?
1: I mean, that it's a joke. Nobody takes it seriously what the Israeli military says about Palestinians in general. Dr. Hussam, anybody that's worked with him, anybody that's worked alongside him, knows that he's a phenomenal pediatrician and that he's an incredible hospital director. Same goes for all of the healthcare workers that are in these Israeli prisons currently. This idea that Palestinians could somehow spend their entire lives working and studying to become doctors and to professionally develop themselves, that they could also be something else, it's a part of dehumanization. It's a part of this sort of racism against Palestinians, that somehow they can be these phenomenal orthopedic surgeons and pediatricians and cancer doctors and nephrologists, and then at night they can turn into some nefarious character. It's a joke. Nobody takes it seriously. And anybody that's worked alongside the healthcare workers in Palestine, anybody that's worked with any sort of Palestinians on projects or research, understand that they are an incredible group of physicians, nurses, first responders. They take their job very seriously. And the things that we've asked them to do over the last 2+ years in the midst of a suffocating siege, of a famine that spread throughout all of the Gaza Strip, and a military that was absolutely leveling the entire of the Gaza Strip, it's unreal that we asked them to do that. And we asked them to do that in impossible conditions. And so when I talk to my colleagues on the ground every single day now, it's very tough to be able to explain to them or to talk to them about the conditions on the ground, to ask them day after day, oh, how are things? Are there more cancer drugs? Are there more insulin for the diabetics? Are the kids with who are malnourished, are they getting the nutrients that they need? Are they getting the food that they need? And I think that's an important point. I mean, one thing is, I think there's this idea that on October 9th, there was this ceasefire announced in Palestine and in the Gaza Strip. But if when I talk to my colleagues, that's also a lie, just like the Israelis continue to lie about what, you know, Dr. Hussam or any of these other physicians, why they're in these prisons. They continue to push this farce of a ceasefire. The necessary aid is not entering. The bombing still persists. People are still dying on a regular basis. And these hospitals don't have the supplies that they need to be able to treat their patients. And if you look anywhere in the Gaza Strip right now, you'll see that the Israeli military continues to encroach on the Gaza Strip, occupying more and more of the land. And so it's devastating on the ground. Many of the healthcare workers there, I know, are fatigued. I know are exhausted. I know are burnt out. And it's because of the silence. It's of the international community. It's the fact that there was this board of peace announcing a ceasefire, but on the ground, nothing has actually changed. And that's something that I'm worried about.
2: We're going to continue to talk about this in our next segment.
1: But when I talk to my colleagues and they tell me that there are 18,000 people that need to be urgently medically evacuated, that there are people with cancer every single day that are not getting the chemotherapy that should be surviving.
2: Dr. Ahmad, we're going to have to leave it there because we're going to continue to talk about Gaza in our next segment, what is happening there next. Dr. Thar Ahmad is emergency room physician based in Chicago, volunteered in Gaza in 2024. And Tirza Leibovitz is the deputy director of Physicians for Human Rights Israel, speaking to us from Jerusalem. Coming up, Hamas has announced it's handing over governing authority in Gaza to an interim Palestinian administration overseen by President Trump's Board of Peace. What does this mean for Gaza? Back in 15 seconds.

This is Democracy Now!, democracynow.org. I'm Amy Goodman with Juan Gonzalez. And other news from Gaza, Hamas has announced it'll dissolve its civilian governing body in Gaza Strip and will hand over power to an interim Palestinian administration overseen by President Trump's Board of Peace. The establishment of the Technocratic National Committee for the Administration of Gaza is part of the U.S.-backed 20-point plan to end Israel's assault on Gaza. Israel agreed to the deal last October, has since violated on near daily basis, killing nearly 1,100 Palestinians. Hamas has said its ministries and staff would stay in place and it would still oversee security and policing in parts of Gaza left under its control following this U.S. brokered truce. For more on the

0: significance of this political move in Gaza. We're joined from London by Ahmed Iraki, senior Israel-Palestine analyst at the International Crisis Group. Can you talk about the significance of what has taken place, Ahmed? Mohammed al-Farah, the head of the Hamas administration, has resigned. What does this mean? What does all of this mean in this so-called technocratic group taking over of Palestinians from, is it the Palestinian Authority?
1: Thanks for having me, Amy. So in practice, what this announcement does at the moment does very little. In practice, Hamas is still the de facto governing authority on the Palestinian populated side of Gaza. The NCAG, the Palestinian Technocratic Committee, that's supposed to take over those governing duties is still basically stuck in Cairo and not allowed to enter into Gaza to assume those duties. And even if the NCAG did enter Gaza, the conditions are not ripe for any of these governing institutions to properly function. Israel is still maintaining a very serious blockade. It is not allowing sufficient aid to come in. As we heard from the previous segment, everything from hospitals to clinics to basic goods and services are still very short and people are still suffering. With that said, what this announcement does actually sends a very important political signal from Hamas to, first of all, the United States as the head of the board peace and as the main sort of broker of the ceasefire deal, to signal Hamas's commitment to the ceasefire deal and trying to move it forward as much as possible. And tied with that is that the Hamas is trying to counter an Israeli claim that Hamas is not interested in seeing the truce uphold, that it is not interested in giving up power, even though Hamas officials have said for months now that they are ready to hand over all those duties. So far, we've seen a tepid response from the Board of Peace and from the United States, but we'll probably see in the coming days whether this, at least gesture, to begin that process will actually unfold.
2: And Amjad, no matter who administers Gaza, the key issue is who holds armed power in Gaza. Is there any indication that Hamas would disarm, something the ceasefire called for?
1: So for months, we've known that the regional mediators have actually come towards a sort of general framework that's trying to divide the question of weapons into what they call heavy weapons versus light weapons. So we're talking about heavy weapons in terms of rockets, RPGs, and the smaller weapons being firearms that are quite pervasive across the strip. And the mediators saw this as a framework that can actually move the decommissioning or disarmament question forward. The problem is that Israel has actually maintained a very maximalist position, where even Prime Minister Netanyahu has said that, for, as far as he's concerned, disarmament even goes as far as those firearms, as the AK-47. And so you're having a major clash with this. And the Board of Peace, including Nikolai Mladenov, who's the quote-unquote high representative for Gaza under the Board of Peace, is supposed to be trying to sort of negotiate or mediate a process within those talks. But what we've actually heard is that Mladenov is mostly presenting a much more Israeli position about what that disarmament should look like, which Hamas and other Palestinian factions have pushed back on. So the issue is not necessarily that there's an absence of a framework, but there are still huge political divergences, and that the Board of Peace is still rather skewed in how it sees that disarmament question moving forward.
2: And how has the Board of Peace addressed the continued attacks, Israeli attacks, where more than 1,000 Palestinians have been killed since the ceasefire was declared?
1: This is clearly one of the blatant blind spots of the Board of Peace. The Palestinian authorities on the ground have recorded hundreds, if not thousands, of violations of the ceasefire terms. We've had over 1,000 Palestinians killed since the truce was supposed to have gone into effect. And not to mention the fact that Israel, which was supposed to withdraw to a demarcation that would control about 53% of the Gaza Strip, has actually pushed that forward to between 65 and 70%. And Prime Minister Netanyahu himself has made it quite clear that he himself has been directing this, but we've also seen that movement precisely on the ground. Very little of this, if any, is actually being called out either by Mr. Mladenov or by the U.S. officials. And what they're actually doing is it allowing Israel to keep bending the terms of the ceasefire, if not openly violating it, and such that they're recarving the Gaza Strip in such a way as to entrench their presence rather than to withdraw. And so the ceasefire terms itself, while it has certainly lessened the pace of the violence that we saw last year, the current conditions have now put about 2 million Palestinians in a humanitarian purgatory, where their fate and their lives, their access to food and to clean water and other basic needs are being held hostage at the moment to the question around disarmament and around guns in the Gaza Strip. And major pressure needs to be pushed onto

0: Israel and to the United States in order to flip those kind of priorities.
1: We're going to have to leave it there. I'm Jed Araki, senior Israel-Palestine analyst at the International Crisis Group, speaking to us from London. That does it for our show. I'll be in Kansas City on July 17th and 18th. I'm
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1: It's over.
2: President Trump says a ceasefire with Iran is over, blasting the country as scum after fresh exchanges of fire.
3: I don't care. They can talk, but I think they're wasting their time. They're a bunch of lying guys. And I deal with these guys and I say, this is from a different school. They're liars. They're cheats. They're sick people.
2: We've got more reaction from the NATO summit in Turkey, where President Trump has repeated his grievances with member countries over defense spending, Iran and Greenland. Elsewhere, French MPs have approved a new law, which would mean police are presumed to have acted legally when they shoot someone. And Paris will be the gaming capital of the world for the next 7 weeks.
4: Hello, I'm Nikita Sirmitev, a.k.a. Derke, playing for Team Vitality in Valorant.
5: You're based in Paris.
4: I'm really excited because I had never played in front of a French crowd before yet.
2: The Esports Gaming World Cup kicks off with a combined prize pot of $75 million. All of that to follow this world news update.
6: BBC News with Moira Alderson. President Trump says the ceasefire with Iran is now over, blasting it as scum after fresh exchanges of fire. Speaking at the NATO summit in Ankara, he described Iranian authorities as sick and violent, saying he didn't want to engage with them.
3: As far as I'm concerned, it's over. I don't care. They can talk, but I think they're wasting their time. They're a bunch of lying guys. My whole life, that's all I do is deals. And I deal with these guys and I say, this is from a different school. They're liars. They're cheats. They're sick people.
6: The US said it had struck various targets in Iran after Iranian forces hit commercial vessels in the Strait of Hormuz. The UN Maritime Agency condemned the attacks and urged ship operators to halt all transit through the strait. Meanwhile, Bahrain and Kuwait have both reported retaliatory strikes from Iran. Param Gobadi from the BBC's Persian service says the Iranian leadership has reacted to Mr. Trump's latest comments.
7: One reaction from Iran's army's chief of staff, and he has said that if American troops land on our shores, we will make it hell for them, so there will be no way out for them. I don't think Donald Trump has referred to landing any troops there, but before he has mentioned that one of the options he's got is occupying one of the islands in Iran, that major oil export is taking place from there. But before that, they started exchanging fire, both Iranians and Americans. Iranians are saying they've targeted 85 American targets in different countries. But Iranian chief negotiator Mohammad Bagher Ghalibaf, he's accusing Americans of violating the Memorandum of Understanding.
6: Donald Trump has also repeated his grievances with NATO, claiming members had failed to support him over his desire for Greenland and his war with Iran. He lashed out at individual countries, highlighting Spain, who he described as a terrible partner which deserved all trade to be severed. Seated beside him, Mark Rutte sought to soothe his ire by crediting him with getting member states to increase their defence budgets.
8: You mentioned Spain. Even you got Spain to pay 2%. They made a huge step in last year, so there are still issues we have to solve, but hey, also even Spain, I would say they got to the 2%. And I know you have a very strong relationship with the United Kingdom, the King, but also you personally always with Keir Starmer, who is now leaving office. He has now also committed to spend another $20 billion extra.
6: The European Commission responded to Mr. Trump's

0: trade threat, saying it expected Washington to honour its trade obligations. Ukraine has kept up its bombing campaign targeting Russian oil refineries hundreds of kilometres away, leading to a nationwide petrol crisis. Two refineries were hit on the Volga River. An oil pumping station was also hit in Bashkortostan, 1,500 kilometres from the Ukrainian border. BBC News. At least 10 people have been killed in a drone strike in the Sudanese city of Omdurman. The Sudan Doctors Network says the drone hit a vehicle. The victims, including five women, were travelling to a wedding. The group blamed the strike on the Rapid Support Forces, the paramilitary group fighting Sudan's army in the four-year civil war. Funeral ceremonies for the late Iranian supreme leader Ali Khamenei have continued in the Iraqi city of Najaf, one of the holiest sites in Shia Islam. Crowds followed his coffin as it was driven through the streets to the shrine of Imam Ali. Some chanted "Death to America." The British telecommunications provider Virgin Media has been fined $37 million for preventing customers from cancelling their contracts. The fine is among the largest the regulator has ever levied. Kevin Peachey has this report.
1: Over nearly 3 years, Virgin Media agents deliberately dropped customer calls or put them on hold for no reason. Customers were repeatedly pressured to stay with the company or their cancellation requests were not processed. Those who called faced having to make unreasonable efforts, hassle and difficulty when trying to switch to another provider. The company apologised for what it called the small proportion of customers who were affected, will pay compensation and says it has completely redesigned its customer service since. But Ofcom says Virgin Media effectively encouraged this behaviour through financial rewards for its agents.
0: A mother from one of Thailand's wealthiest families has withdrawn a lawsuit against her son after he accused his elder brother of sexual abuse. Chiranut Pirompakti, a member of Thailand's Singha Beer Empire family, had filed a suit against Sirinath Sai Scott under what's known as the Ungrateful Child Law, which allows parents to revoke gifts to their children if they're responsible for reputational damage. That's the latest world news from the BBC.
2: Hello, you're listening to the newsroom from the BBC World Service with me, Ankur Desai. Welcome to the programme. President Trump says he thinks the ceasefire deal between the US and Iran is over after the two countries exchanged military strikes. Mr. Trump said negotiations could continue, but he did not want to engage with them anymore. He was speaking while attending the NATO summit in Ankara.
3: To me, I think it's over. I don't want to deal with them anymore. They're scum. You know what scum is? They're scum. They're sick people. They're led by sick people. And they're vicious, violent people. And if they had a nuclear weapon, they'd use it. As far as I'm concerned, it's over. I'll speak to our negotiators. They want to negotiate. They're good people. Steve Witkoff, Jared Kushner. But they have to come back to me. As far as I'm concerned, it's just a waste of time dealing with them. They're liars. We make a deal. And they, if I make a deal with him, we have a deal. And he goes out, he talks. We make a deal. Everyone's agreed. No nuclear weapon. We make a deal. They go outside, talk to the press. They say, we never even talked about it. There's something wrong with them. They're cuckoo. As far as I'm concerned, it's over.
2: Well, in the latest clashes, U.S. Central Command said it fired at more than 80 Iranian targets. Iran said it targeted U.S. military sites in Bahrain and Kuwait. The U.S. strikes followed attacks earlier in the week on three oil tankers in the Straits of Hormuz. Our correspondent in Jerusalem, Caroline Davies, is monitoring developments. She gave us what she made of President Trump's latest comments.
4: Firstly, to just say that President Trump almost seems to be saying two things in the course of his comments. Obviously, firstly, and very clearly, he said when asked, is the ceasefire still holding? Is the MOU, the Memorandum of Understanding, which was signed only just last month, is that still in place? And he said that as far as he is concerned, it's over. Were his terms. But at the same time, he was then asked, does that mean the talks are finished? Are they over as well? And he said, well, they can continue to talk, but I think they're wasting their time. So he's not pulling his negotiators out of these talks and these conversations, which we know are ongoing. We know that that's part of the Memorandum of Understanding, that they've got 60 days, according to that, at the moment, to continue to have these discussions, and that that process is not stopping, but that President Trump is saying that as far as he is concerned, the ceasefire and the MOU is no longer holding. So what exactly does that mean is going to happen next? And that's what's really unclear. Does it mean that we are going to see an increase.

0: In hostilities again? Does it mean that we are going to see further attacks, further escalation, further tit for tat? Or, and this isn't necessarily completely exclusive, is this also a potential negotiating position from President Trump? What this slightly reminds me of is the period when we had a ceasefire but no MOU. So this was, the ceasefire was originally agreed back in April and then was sort of continually extended. And during that time, we saw both sides accusing the other of violating that ceasefire. We saw lots of tit for tat back and forth with military bases being targeted, and it wasn't a sort of level of full hostility that we'd seen when the war started, the sort of US and Israel offensive began initially back in the end of February, and then of course the response from Iran. It wasn't that level of response, but we did see continual back and forth between the two sides during that in-between period. And during that time, we also heard from President Trump talking almost in a carrot and stick terms about this negotiation with the Iranians, saying that there were all these wonderful things that would happen if there was an agreement between the US and Iran, and if there wasn't, the sort of damage that he would inflict on Iran instead. So is this him returning to a similar position, or is this genuinely a change in where we have been in the course of the last month or so, and that we are now moving towards more hostilities? That is what is still unclear.
1: Yeah, it's interesting to note that maybe he's putting pressure not just on Iran, his own negotiating team as well, to try and come up with some solution. And this comes off with the backdrop of more serious clashes than we've seen for quite some time.
0: Yes. So, of course, this particular recent clashes started because there were three tankers earlier this week that were hit when trying to cross the Strait of Hormuz. The US and Israel and Qatar, they blamed Iran for those attacks. Iran's never directly said that they were involved. However, they did, the foreign minister made some comments essentially saying that if people were to use alternative routes that had not been agreed with Iran, that they risked what he referred to as a collision. So there wasn't a direct recognition. However, after that happened, that was the point at which the US then decided that they were going to remove the waiver that they'd got in place on oil sanctions. And then, of course, overnight last night, we had this announcement from the US saying that they were now conducting these strikes on sort of defences, air defences in Iran, and also on their capacity to be able to attack ships that were crossing through the Strait of Hormuz, including targeting, they said, more than 60 of these high-speed boats. So that was what the US response was. Then Iran said that they had attacked military bases in Kuwait and in Bahrain. So again, initially, that was all seen as a bit of a tit-for-tat back and forth. But the fact that the president has now said that the ceasefire and the MOU is over in his eyes, it does beg the question, how much further does this escalate?
1: Carrie Davies reporting there. Well, Tehran has described the US bombardment of coastal facilities as a blatant violation of the ceasefire, warning it will take decisive action. Iran's top negotiator, Mohammad Baghir Ghalibaf, posted online, "The era of bullying and extortion is over. It leads nowhere. We don't fold." Now, there's been no official statement on President Trump's comments that the ceasefire is over. But as we heard from Parham Ghabadi from BBC Persian, the message from Iran's leaders over the last few hours has remained defiant.
2: They are saying that we will respond heavily, but Iranian chief negotiator Mohammad Baghir Ghalibaf has tweeted and he has said that he's accusing Americans of violating the memorandum of understanding, and he mentions several things. He says they have violated Iranian adjustments in the Strait of Hormuz, their persistent threats of further strikes, their reinstating of oil sanctions and attacks on southern Iran. He calls Israeli attacks in Lebanon. He says these are the things that are the reasons that Iranians are reacting. But the thing is that Iran wants to exert its control in the Strait of Hormuz. According to the Memorandum of Understanding, they're not going to charge for 60 days. But it's vague. It says that Iran can do some adjustments. What are these adjustments? How are Iranians going to manage the Strait of Hormuz? So Iran does not want any ships to go through Oman because they want to have the control, because they are saying that a few days ago, Iranian ambassador to China said that after the 60 days is over, we are going to get some fees. They say it's not a toll, but it's some fees. And the reason for that is that this is an infinite source of income for Iran, whereas oil waivers, as you can see right now, they can be just cancelled in a minute or if anything develops.
1: Parham Ghabadi from BBC Persian. Well, speaking alongside Donald Trump this morning, the NATO Secretary General Mark Rutte backed the US strikes on Iran.
3: Well, I think it was absolutely necessary.

0: necessary. Because when you have a ceasefire and Iran is basically violating the ceasefire, we've seen what happened yesterday with ships being attacked, I think it is totally crucial that the US forcefully reacts.
1: But during that press conference, Donald Trump will also have unsettled NATO members. The US president repeated his ambition to take control of Greenland, a territory that is part of Denmark. Again, criticized defense spending in Europe and suggested he wanted to cut off trade ties with Spain.
2: Spain is a wasted cause. We don't want to do any trade business with Spain anymore, by the way. I'd like you to cut it off. Spain is a terrible partner in NATO. They don't participate. They don't pay. I don't want anything to do with Spain. Cut off all trade with Spain, please, including visits.
1: Our security correspondent Frank Gardner is in Ankara and sent this report.
3: For the second day running, Donald Trump's presence has loomed large over this summit. His disdain, even dislike, for NATO threatens to undermine the message of unity promoted by officials, ministers and leaders here. Mark Rutte, the organization's secretary general, points to the substantial step up in defense spending by European nations since the last summit last year. Yet this has failed to mollify the US president. He's lashed out at NATO for declining to join his war of choice against Iran. He's called Spain a terrible partner. And most worryingly of all, he's renewed his interest in a US takeover of Greenland. Denmark's prime minister responded by repeating her country's earlier position that Greenland is not for sale.
1: Our security correspondent Frank Gardner there. You're listening to the newsroom from the BBC World Service. A reminder of the main news. Donald Trump says he believes the ceasefire agreement with Iran is over, describing the country as scum after renewed fighting in the Gulf. Now, there was heated debate in France on Tuesday evening as ministers in the National Assembly deliberated over a highly contentious bill that would automatically presume police officers acted lawfully in cases involving shootings. And despite vocal opposition from left-wing groups who argued the measure could amount to a license to kill, the legislation was eventually approved by French MPs. Supporters said it would provide necessary protection for law enforcement officers facing increasingly dangerous situations on the ground. Let's get more on this from our global affairs reporter, Paul Moss, who joins me in the newsroom studio. Paul, just tell us a bit more about this bill and what it entails.
4: Well, as you said, it does create a presumption of innocence when a police officer shoots someone, that the presumption they acted lawfully. But when you look at it in detail, it is a little hard to see what it changes, and that indeed raises interesting questions about exactly why this bill was introduced, which I will come to. You know, if a police officer was prosecuted for a killing, they would be presumed innocent anyway, as all criminal cases. But the reason why we heard the kind of protest you heard just then, why it's got people so angry, is they're worried that it sends a signal to the police by saying, look, there will be a presumption you acted lawfully. They're saying, as you suggested, this gives the police a right to kill, but the license to kill. But what the people who defend the bill say is, look, if a policeman shoots someone, then the prosecutors can overturn that presumption and proceedings can begin. But as you see, very, very divisive.
1: Okay, so it's very controversial. The bill's won support from the government and also parties of the right, far right, working together. So just talk about the politics behind this as well.
4: Well, the politics are very interesting here. And there's a funny coincidence. On Tuesday, as well as this bill going through before Parliament, what we also saw was judges saying that Marine Le Pen could stand for the presidential election when it comes in France. She, of course, the candidate for the far-right National Rally. Now, the National Rally have for years been saying we need more bills, more laws to protect the police. And it's interesting, they've been calling for it, but this measure was introduced, in fact, by a centre-right MP from the Republicans Party and, as you suggested, supported by the ruling party of Emmanuel Macron. And what cynics are saying is, look, they do not want to go into an election with a National Rally able to say, look, we're the party that's tough on crime, we're the party that supports police. They don't want to be outflanked in this way. And so, therefore, they're adopting the measure and giving it their support. I should say the bill does still have to go before the upper house, but with this kind of broad political support, I don't think it's in any danger of falling. But it will be opposed. I mean, one thing you need to know is that the French police already have one of the highest rates in Europe for shooting.

people dead. I was just looking at the figures. The last years for which there were figures, I think it goes up to 2024, they shoot between 50 and 70 people dead every year. Disproportionately, they are black or from an Arab background. And that has led to lots of calls for people to say, look, we want tougher monitoring of police, more investigation when they shoot people. And in fact, this law clearly goes in completely the other direction. I should mention also, it continues a trend.

0: Come in the next half hour or so, our headlines, as we've been hearing, President Trump says he believes the ceasefire agreement with Iran is over, describing the Iranians as scum after renewed fighting in the Gulf. And Mr. Trump was speaking at that NATO summit in Ankara, where his criticism of European allies has also made some waves, and we'll come back to that too. You're with NewsHour live from the BBC. I'm Rebecca Kesby. Let's go back to our top story now. That line from President Trump this morning while he attends that NATO summit in Ankara, Turkey, that as far as he's concerned, the ceasefire with Iran is over. In the past few minutes, Mr. Trump has also said we're going to hit them hard tonight in reference to Iran. Let's speak to Dr. Sanam Vakil. She joins us live, director of the Middle East and North Africa program at the think tank Chatham House here in London. Sanam, thanks for coming on. I mean, how serious are these comments coming from Mr. Trump today?
1: Good afternoon. It's good to be with you. I mean, certainly they're serious, but I think that they're also past precedent. President Trump has spoken impatiently or negatively about the Iranian leadership in the past. And so I think we should just take a pause. And we've also seen past rounds of conflict, including serious conflict, since the ceasefire came to fruition on April 8th. I'm not saying that we're not on a dangerous precipice. We very well could be, but there is still an opening or an off-ramp for negotiators to try to quickly cool things down. I fully expect further military strikes, but it doesn't mean that all-out war is about to recommence either.
0: Right. I mean, it is quite confusing, though, isn't it? Because as Mr. Trump said himself, you know, the talk should continue, though he doesn't hold out much hope. But I don't know whether you heard our interview just a few minutes ago with Nasser Hadian, professor of politics at Tehran University. It was quite interesting what he had to say about the divisions in both leaderships of the U.S. and Iran.
1: Yes, and he's quite right. There is, of course, pressure in Iran to maintain control over the Strait of Hormuz and to continue their leverage despite the MOU. Iran is worried that the U.S. and other players are trying to whittle away Iran's leverage since the war and thereby put further pressure on Iran. And so, you know, that's also reflecting through comments and criticism within the Iranian landscape. And in the U.S. as well, there has been a long history of U.S. conservatives and neoconservatives that have been critical of deal-making with Tehran. So in a way, both sides slightly mirror each other. What's problematic is that there is no sustained deconfliction line, despite the intent to set one up, and that negotiations are sort of on again, off again. And so in this climate, it's going to be very volatile.
0: And in spite of the heated language from both sides today, not just from Mr. Trump, we heard from one general saying that they were going to have a crushing response to the United States strikes. I mean, the truth is, part of the reason they came to this deal is because both sides really needed it to end.
1: Yes, you know, both sides needed a breather. Both sides perhaps also needed to replenish stockpiles. Populations and the economy were being impacted. But it doesn't mean that this necessarily was a formal end to the war. I think that the MOU and the ceasefire is really a testing ground for commitment to negotiations, seeing what each side can really deliver, while, of course, maybe in tandem to that, they're prepping for another round.
0: Very good to speak to you, Dr. Sanam Vakil. Thank you so much for joining us live with your reaction to these events, which are unfolding fairly quickly. Dr. Sanam Vakil, director of the Middle East and North Africa program at Chatham House there. Now then, how do you follow a box office smash like Oppenheimer that swept the boards at the Oscars only 2 years ago? Well, the acclaimed director, Sir Christopher Nolan, has gone back to ancient Greek myth enlisting some of the biggest names in acting for his retelling of The Odyssey, shot on real ships in real seas in six countries across the world. Matt Damon plays the hero, Tom Holland his son. The story is nearly 3,000.

0: 2,000 years old. Well, our culture editor, Katie Razzle, met Nolan and some of his stars.
1: Everyone wants to work with Christopher Nolan.
2: We won the war.
1: Matt Damon plays Greek hero Odysseus.
2: Help me go home.
3: He said, I'd like to offer you the lead role. And so I just said, yeah. And he goes, don't you want to hear what it is?
4: Ithaca's king is coming back.
2: No, he's not.
1: Anne Hathaway is Odysseus's wife, Penelope.
5: When I got the call, it was, how quickly can you get on a plane to Los Angeles? Because I live in New York with my family. And I said, I think I've missed all the flights today, but how about tomorrow?
1: Unlike Hathaway and Damon, Tom Holland as their son.
6: My dad is coming home.
1: And his wife, Zendaya, who plays the goddess Athena, are first-timers in a Nolan movie.
7: You yearn for that opportunity, and then you get the opportunity, and that comes with a lot of pressure.
1: Even Christopher Nolan was a little intimidated after the success of Oppenheimer.
8: You're talking about turning theory into a practical weapon system faster than the Nazis.
9: You have ways of coping with it. My son walked into my office while I was writing on the Odyssey and said, where are your Oscars? And I said, well, I'm trying to write a new project, and if I've got Oscars sitting there on the shelf, think about how daunting that would be. And he looked at me and said, but you didn't win for writing.
5: Just from the jump, I thought, this isn't the Penelope that I've come to expect. This is a volcano of a woman.
4: Promise me you will come back.
2: What if I can't?
1: Anne Hathaway's character has waited 20 years for her husband to return from war while watching her son grow up without him.
5: It was really interesting to kind of translate what my idea of being a loving mother is to 3,000 years ago. I know this is going to sound silly, but go to a pre-therapy world. You know, there's no such thing as gentle parenting in ancient Greece. The stakes were really, really high. She's already been separated from one great love in her life. And so I think that makes her cling more tightly to the other great love of her life, her child.
1: There are big themes to be read into this film. What makes a man? The trauma of war and the ancient Greek tradition of hospitality to strangers.
9: It's essentially the golden rule. It says, treat others as you would be treated. And when that principle of respecting others is ignored or abused, things fall apart.
10: Have we lost that hospitality that the Greeks talk about?
9: There's a danger that we're not valuing it as we should. But if you think about it, it's so fundamental that if we'd really lost that, it would be chaos and anarchy everywhere in the world. I mean, it is what holds our society together.
10: And when you're making a film like this, do you think about how it will be received by modern audiences and whether it is picking up something about our culture?
9: No, I don't. But I also trust that if done right, that process will lead to something that does reflect the world we live in.
6: What would he do if he came back here and find all these suitors in his house?
1: Tom Holland's got two big films this summer, a new Spider-Man movie and The Odyssey, with its themes around masculinity that feel very timely.
7: Maybe what you can learn from this movie about masculinity is that it comes in all shapes and sizes, and there's no version of it that's perfect, and that people are flawed.
10: You seem very relaxed about the whole idea of what it is to be a man.
7: I'm just living my life the way my parents raised me, which was to be respectful to anyone and everyone and to be humble, to enjoy your successes, to work hard and, you know, don't take anything for granted.
10: What was new for you on this set? What did you learn on The Odyssey?
7: I mean, I did a lot of sword fighting, which I loved.
10: Useful in future life?
7: I mean, if someone broke into my house...
10: You're keeping a sword at home now?
7: I have a cricket bat, actually, and I can wield that in a sword-like fashion.
2: I think it's asleep.
0: That report from our culture editor, Katie Razzle, on the new film coming out, The Odyssey. Couple of developments at the NATO summit in Turkey. President Trump says the US is to give Ukraine the right to make Patriot missiles. That development in the past few minutes. We're coming back to that summit after the news, which is up next.
11: This is the BBC World Service, and for World Book Club, Harriet Gilbert speaks to the author, Rachel Kushner.
12: After killing her stalker, a young mother is serving two life sentences inside a brutal women's prison.
13: They were moving us at that hour for a reason, for many reasons. Anything to shield the regular people from having to look at us.
12: Rachel Kushner joins us to talk about her award-winning novel, The Mars Room.
13: We have choice, but the narrative as it's baked in to prison discourse is the people who are there have made quote-unquote poor choices.

0: 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But the people that I knew who went to prison made the choices that they were nurtured to make.
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3: Still to come, President Trump lashes out at NATO allies on defence spending, not backing his war against Iran and blocking his attempts to take Greenland for US territory. We'll get into all the latest details. Also, did COVID cause long-lasting eye problems? New research says it did. And the scourge of the mini fan. Why disposable electronic fans are a growing environmental problem. First, the news.
4: BBC News with Moira Alderson. President Trump says the US will probably hit Iran very hard again tonight after heavy exchanges of fire in the Gulf overnight. He described Iranian leaders as cuckoo, but said talks aimed at ensuring they never obtain a nuclear weapon would continue. Mr. Trump was speaking at the NATO summit alongside President Zelensky of Ukraine. He said Ukrainian strikes on Russia's oil industry could help bring an end to that war, adding that he would license Ukraine to manufacture its own Patriot air defence missiles. The US president also gave a positive account of his meeting with other NATO leaders, saying there was a lot of love and unity in the room. Earlier, he had repeatedly criticised them for failing to back him over Iran and Greenland. In other news, a German palliative care doctor has been sentenced to life in prison for murdering 15 of his patients. The 41-year-old confessed to some of the killings, saying he wanted to spare people from suffering. Funeral ceremonies for the late Iranian supreme leader Ali Khamenei have continued in the Iraqi city of Najaf, one of the holiest sites in Shia Islam. Crowds of mourners followed his coffin to the shrine of Imam Ali. The last woman to be executed in Britain has been granted a conditional pardon by King Charles. Ruth Ellis was hanged for the murder of her lover in 1955. A new study has found that missing an hour's sleep could lead to gradual weight gain. Around 100 adults in the study gained an average of half a kilo. They had their bedtime delayed by 90 minutes over 6 weeks. A rare medieval manuscript of the legends of King Arthur has sold at auction in London for almost $3 million. The illustrated tome recounts the search for the Holy Grail and the adventures of the Knights of the Round Table. The 13th century book was written in Old French. That's the latest. BBC News.
3: Welcome back to NewsHour. Now, there's no shortage of action at the Men's Football World Cup at the moment, but fans of sitting down at virtual games will be pleased to know that the eSports World Cup gets started this week in Paris. About 2,000 of the best competitive gamers are taking part, and a flashy opening ceremony on the River Seine is on tonight. It's the first time the event, the biggest in global eSports, has ever been held outside Saudi Arabia, as our reporter Andrew Rogers can explain.
5: Welcome to Paris, where over the next 7 weeks, the world's top professional gamers will compete for a record combined prize pot of $75 million, playing games like Call of Duty, Football Sim EAFC, and Street Fighter.
6: It's all the latest challenges.
5: Plenty more too. There's 24 games in total as part of the lineup. Here's how it essentially works. Players are part of big multinational teams based around the world. Win an event and you get a cash prize and points. Get the most points by the end of the summer, and you don't just get a big trophy, you get a bonus $7 million too. That's something these fans say is worth watching.
7: Pretty amazing. I've landed here earlier today and just traveling here to get to the event. So I'm from Austria.
8: I'm from Germany. As soon as I heard that it's in Paris, I had to get tickets.
7: Yeah. Same.
9: We were stopping in Paris on vacation, and my buddy over there was like, the eSports World Cup is in Paris the same time we are, and so we booked tickets just for fun.
5: It might be really hot outside right now, but inside the massive and thankfully air-conditioned Porte de Versailles Convention Centre, events have already started taking place, including the one that this guy plays, Valorant.
10: Hello, I'm Nikita Sirmitev, aka Derke, playing for Team Vitality in Valorant.
5: And you're based in Paris.
10: I'm really excited because I had never played in front of a French crowd before yet.
5: These crowds making plenty of noise, but all of them are actually here pretty last minute because this isn't how things were meant to go. the Esports World Cup.

0: Cup has always been held in Saudi Arabia, a country this event gets lots of its funding from. But with just weeks ago, it announced it would move to France because of instability in the Gulf region. Mike McCabe is one of the tournament's top bosses.
1: This is over 45,000 square meters of space. We have seven stages. It's a massive undertaking. We have enough cable powering all of these incredible technical systems to get basically from London to Birmingham and back again. We still can't quite believe that we're here. Everything's working.
0: Organizers say it was always planning to move to new cities, but global events meant bumping that plan up sooner. It did, though, leave just weeks to arrange complicated live broadcasts and opening ceremonies expected to be watched by millions online. Not that these guys mind.
2: I booked my tickets right away and came, so it's great to have this in France.
3: Yeah, that's just amazing to see that we get a bit more Europe representation.
4: Andrew Rogers with that report from Paris on the eSports World Cup getting underway there this week. First time it's ever been held outside of Saudi Arabia.

0: You're listening to NewsHour live from the BBC. I'm Rebecca Kesby. Back now to the NATO summit taking place in the Turkish capital, Ankara. While leaders have been gathering for the traditional family photo, behind the smiles, some of them perhaps a little forced, there are lingering tensions between the allies. President Trump has been in a fairly belligerent mood today, lashing out at NATO allies for not supporting his claim to Greenland. He's still very unhappy that most don't back his war with Iran, and Spain came in for special treatment over defence spending. While Spain has increased its defence spending in the past year or so, it is refusing to pledge to 5% of GDP by 2035, something other NATO members have agreed to. And this is what President Trump had to say about it.
1: Spain is a terrible partner in NATO. They don't participate, they don't pay. I don't want anything to do with Spain. Cut off all trade with Spain, please, including visits. Okay, we don't want anything to do. Watch them come running back. Oh, they'll come running back.
0: Well, just before we came on air, we got through to Juan Fernando López Aguila, member of the European Parliament for the governing centre-left party of Prime Minister Pedro Sanchez in Spain. So what was his response to Mr. Trump's comments?
2: It's not surprising. It's the way Trump is used to misbehave, and diplomatically, even in a diplomatic forum as the NATO summit is. Second, Spain sees the situation with calm and normality, if I say. The U.S.-Spanish relation is strong in every possible way. It's led by business, entrepreneurs, scientists, professors, scholars, people traveling back and forth. As for trade, there is no way to single out a member state of the European Union because trade is the sole competence of the EU in all.
0: Okay, so you may not be happy with the style and delivery of Mr. Trump's comments, certainly on defence and as a NATO ally, but hasn't he got a point? Because Spain, although it has increased its defence spending last year to 2.1%, up from 1.4%, it's still lagging behind most other European countries, other NATO members. And it was the only NATO country that refused to up defence spending last year to 5% by 2035.
2: Spain is the most reliable partner within NATO. It shows when it comes to deployment of military troops abroad in NATO missions. Spain is also championing that kind of a cause. But second, Spain has argued very strongly that summing up all the way to 5% makes sense because it doesn't. It's arbitrary. It's been imposed by Trump's administration for the sake of buying armament from the US. So Spain has another strategy. And Spain, of course, is fulfilling its duties with NATO and it's increasing its defense effort, but not to the way to 5% despite everything else, including the social pillar and the social welfare, which is most important for a progressive government in the European Union, as the Spanish government is.
0: You say the pressure is on countries to buy American weapons. I don't think they can force NATO.

0: NATO allies to buy American weapons. And on your point about the domestic pressures on the Spanish government, I'm sure many European countries would sympathise with that, because a lot of European countries in the EU and outside the EU have got problems of social spending and other things to spend their money on. But when you look at the fact that we've got the biggest war since World War II in Europe at the moment, surely there is an onus to spend more on defence.
1: In all of Europe, there is the understanding that we have to care more and better and faster for our defense according to the principle of strategic autonomy. But having said this, there are two ways forward. One is simply increasing national budgets all the way to 5% just because Mr. Trump said that's the right thing to do. And another thing is to reach out for capabilities in an integrated fashion so that we ensure interoperability of armed forces all across Europe. And we put the embryo of a rapid force of intervention, which is European on its own.
0: Juan Fernando López Aguilar, their Spanish MEP, speaking to us earlier. Well, speaking at the NATO summit in the past half an hour or so, President Trump brought up the idea of giving Ukraine the capacity to produce its own Patriot air defense missiles.
2: One of the things I think we're going to be talking about today, a little birdie told me this, about the fact that we'll give them the right to make Patriots. We'll show them how to do it. It's very complex, actually.
0: That was President Trump speaking just a short time ago. We can speak now to Sir Adam Thompson, UK Permanent Representative to NATO between 2014 and 2016 and currently Director of the European Leadership Network. Sir, welcome to the programme. A bit of breaking news there from President Trump. He was sitting with President Zelensky of Ukraine, answering questions from reporters when he said it. But how significant could that be for Ukraine if it is allowed to make its own Patriot air defence missiles?
3: If it actually happens, it's really very significant, because although on the battlefield, on the ground in Ukraine, the Ukrainians are holding their own against the Russians, broadly speaking, they really don't have enough missile defense. And the Iran war has pretty much sucked away from Ukraine into the Gulf all the anti-ballistic missile capability that Ukraine might have counted on. So, as we're seeing, it's very vulnerable to Russian missile strikes on its cities and critical national infrastructure. If Ukraine was enabled to manufacture Patriots, you can bet they would put heart and soul into doing that pretty quickly and at scale, and that would, over a time scale, I don't know, but let's say a year or so, make quite a difference to that war.
0: Right. I mean, in terms of the scale, you said if it happens, would there be some, question mark over that?
3: Well, I think with everything that President Trump says, there has to be a question mark. And make sure that at every event he is the center of attention, but it doesn't necessarily guarantee results. It's true that on Ukraine he has, at the G7 summit a couple of weeks ago and subsequently, been relatively more positive. But will it last? Who knows? And he's already picked fights in the last 24 hours with Spain and Denmark, and his relationship with Zelensky is rocky.
0: Yeah.
3: So watch this space.
0: You mentioned Denmark. He's brought up the issue of Greenland yet again. And I just wonder what you made of his comments about that. I think the Danish Prime Minister has come out and yet again said, no, you know, Greenland is a Danish territory.
3: Well, if you'd let me, I just step back a moment from the relentless Trumpian news cycle, which is what it's all about as far as he's concerned, and just reflect on this NATO summit aside from Trump. Last year, NATO set itself a 5% GDP target. This summit is all about delivery. And actually, NATO's got a pretty good story to tell. It's increased its spending over the last 12 months non-US allies by 2020.

0: 100%. It's announced another 50 billion in defence contracts. All NATO allies are above 2%. And Europeans are just starting to fill the gaps that would be left if the United States pulled out. So Europeans are beginning to do what the NATO Secretary General called for, which was to kind of equalize with the United States. And we're getting to a point where the US is getting NATO on the cheap.
1: Okay.
0: That's a story sort of going on while Trump is drawing attention to the fact that NATO allies have to plan for the possibility that the US will not be there for them.
1: Sir Adam Thompson, thank you very much for joining us live. Now, scientists in Sweden say they found a link between mild COVID-19 and long-lasting eye problems. The research was carried out by Linköping University in Sweden. I've been speaking to Neil Lagley, professor of experimental ophthalmology there, who led the research, and he told me what kind of problems they've been looking at.
2: So it's a range of eye symptoms that can be severely debilitating, and these include an extreme light sensitivity, pain in and around and behind the eyes, as well as problems with directing the eyes to an object, so focusing, also blurred vision and eye fatigue.
1: Right. I mean, they sound very uncomfortable and potentially quite serious.
2: Yes, this affected their daily lives and drastically reduced the quality of life.
1: And how did you manage to link it to COVID being the cause?
2: So we had a criteria that these people did not have any eye problems prior to contracting COVID. So these problems only arose after they had been diagnosed with COVID and recovered from COVID. And the initial infection was not severe. They were not hospitalized. And then anywhere from a couple of weeks to a couple of months after they recovered, these eye problems started to emerge.
1: And do you know why these eye problems happened as a result of COVID?
2: Yes, so we used a number of advanced techniques to explore the function of the eye. And what we found was there seems to be a very long-term, low-grade inflammation that's persistent after COVID that has led to an effect on the nerves in the brain, which control the eye function. And so this is our most plausible explanation for these problems.
1: Right. So is it the case that these were sort of mystery eye problems that people couldn't work out why they were happening, and now you've got to the bottom of it? But what are the implications of this research then? What does it tell us about the treatment?
2: The implications are now that we believe there's a large number of unrecognized cases where people are suffering from this problem. And so now, with our knowledge, we can use specific tests to uncover this problem. And we hope that this can lead to new treatments. For example, we know now that the pupil is not functioning properly. It's letting in too much light into the eye. We also know that there's a nerve degeneration in the eye, and the eyes don't function together properly. So knowing this information will help us to develop more targeted treatments.
1: Is it possible for these patients to make a full recovery, or is their eyesight forever changed by this?
2: Well, unfortunately, the patients that we looked at, it was up to 3 years still having these persistent problems, and there was no full recovery. There was some report of it getting a little bit better over time, but very slowly. But we're not sure if they ever fully go away.
1: That's Professor Neil Lagali there, who led that research. It's been put out by Linköping University in Sweden today, and they're hoping that it will make a difference to other people across the world who may have had eye problems as a result of COVID-19, that report. Published in Nature magazine this week. Just a quick reminder, there's live updates continually going on that NATO summit on the BBC news page if you want to keep across the details there.
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4: We've had decades of wildly differing economic policy, you know, left, right, globalization, so on. And yet at the end of all of that, the economic position of most people was flat.
3: In an hour, it's World Business Express.
5: Oil prices are on the rise again after fresh attacks between Iran and the US. We'll explain why it matters. Plus, can Ukraine's attacks and Russia's oil industry really change the course of the war?

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1: Talking to people who knew me when I was younger, I was ticking as early as 7, possibly younger. But my tics were a lot simpler and they didn't impact my life as much as they do now. They went unnoticed, undiagnosed for a decade.
0: Now let's rejoin NewsHour and Rebecca Kesby.
2: Our top story this hour. President Trump has said the US will hit Iran hard later tonight after he declared the ceasefire to be over following renewed fighting in the Gulf. Nasser Hadian is professor of political science at the University of Tehran, and he told us here on NewsHour why he thinks ceasefire talks should continue.
3: Going to war this time, a major one like the last time, is going to be very, very expensive, very different from the last time for both sides. America certainly is going to attack our infrastructures, and Iran is going to expand the war beyond the Middle East. So that would be stupid of both sides to want to go back to war again.
2: One other headline from that NATO summit in Ankara. Mr. Trump said he would promise to license the manufacture of vital Patriot air defense missiles to Ukraine. This is Rebecca Kesby with NewsHour live from the BBC. Now, the record-breaking heatwave currently boiling Europe has led to a major boost in sales for all sorts of electronic cooling devices, with large parts of the continent not equipped at all with air conditioning systems. But there are warnings that low-quality devices that don't last very long will end up in landfill and are no good for the environment. That is the sound of a handheld mini fan, and around 8 million of these are expected to be bought this summer in the UK. Some are as cheap as just £2, that's about $2.50. And I spoke to Scott Butler from the electrical product recycling campaign group Material Focus, and he told me why that's a problem.
4: Mini fans, like all electricals, are full of really valuable materials. So what we're seeing is this rise of something we call fast tech, which is very cheap technology. Mini fans are sort of one of the poster childs of that. And because of the price points, it's inbuilt this notion of disposability, and people aren't really aware that they should not be binning them, they should be recycling them when they no longer work. And another consequence of this is that many of these products, these fast tech products, are charged by lithium-ion batteries. And if lithium-ion batteries go into the wrong place, i.e. a bin or onto a waste truck, and they get damaged, they can start fires. So we're seeing increasing fires in the UK, but also in, you know, reports in Australia, in Japan, all across the globe, where lithium-ion batteries are now a major cause of fire risk, which is obviously damaging property, vehicles, but also risking the public as well.
2: Yeah, it's interesting because they've addressed this in Japan in particular, haven't they? Last year, they were looking at the idea of making the recycling of mini fans particularly mandatory.
4: Well, it's not unique to Japan. Many countries have laws, including the UK, including all of the European Union countries, that mean that the producers of all electrical products, from fridge freezers down to mini fans and vapes, are legally obligated to be paying for the take-back and recycling of them. The challenge that we have, though, is getting the public to use the various facilities that are there to do that. So it's a challenge that's increasing because we're seeing ever more tech. A lot of it is becoming incredibly cheap. There's a lot of products where it seems to be, if in doubt, put an LED light in. There's one product which is a musical lollipop that plays music when you suck it, which is charged by a lithium-ion battery. So we're seeing technology go into areas where really the materials could be better used for the smart and green tech future that we want. We don't want this, for want of a better word, tat.
2: Right, OK, but what is your advice, though? Because a lot of Europe, certainly the UK, is at sea level. It's so humid, which makes it feel so much hotter. And, you know, you've got vulnerable people, older people really struggling in the heat. What's your advice for how to keep cool? I mean, actually, I have got one little bit of advice myself here, which I can just flick for you.
4: Traditional fan.
2: That is a traditional fan made of wood and material. I've had it for 10 years, so I've definitely got my £2, $2 worth out of that.
4: Well, you're a living example of one of the things that you can do. We urge people to buy the best product that they can, because it's very likely to last longer. We also urge people to look after them.

0: So when the heat waves are over, don't just leave this fan, which is, you know, relatively fragile at the bottom of your bag, and put stuff on top of it because that could damage it too. And then if you do, you know, if you can only afford the cheaper ones, and of course we urge people to stay cool, then when it does break down, and regretfully it will break down probably relatively quickly, make sure that you don't bin it and you put it into a recycling route. And that could be a retailer, it could be a local authority site. But, you know, in the UK, we're lucky enough to have a postcode locator, but I know in other countries they'll have similar things. So search for the responsible and safe recycling solution, always, right. Never bin.
1: Scott Butler there with his tips on how to stay cool in the heat waves currently plaguing so many of us around the world. Finally, let's return to the NATO leaders meeting in Ankara at the moment. Today's discussions are not just focusing on Donald Trump's plans for the military alliance. They've also been talking about Vladimir Putin and what he does next. The Russian leader is facing a countrywide fuel shortage as Ukrainian missiles continue to strike his oil refineries. Will that encourage him to talk or to fight back? From Moscow, here's our diplomatic correspondent, James Landale.
2: If you want to get a sense of the fuel crisis gripping Russia, take a drive around Moscow. There are queues at most petrol stations, some short, some long, and if there are none, it means there's no petrol left. Little wonder some folk are feeling frustrated. Yekaterina tells us she's not happy.
3: I think it's a point of panic because everybody thinks that there will be no oil.
2: Valery says he thinks it's a bit strange having to queue for fuel in a country that extracts so much oil. Andrei accepts things could get worse, but he's not afraid. We survived through the 90s, he tells us. We remember times which were more difficult. It doesn't scare us. But Elmar tells us there's no fuel, prices are rising, and he's rethinking a road trip to Dagestan. And what's to blame? In our country, you cannot say what's to blame, he tells me. Well, what's immediately to blame are the rising number of Ukrainian drone and missile attacks on Russia's oil refineries, strikes deep within Russian territory. And less fuel means more queues.
4: For years, Vladimir Putin's tried to insulate people from the impact of his war on Ukraine. Well, these queues are making that much harder. For these drivers, the war is not just coming closer to home, it's having a material impact on their daily lives.
2: And that's true for Russians across this vast country. Social media is awash with images of queuing drivers, not all of whom remain patient. Call the police, she cries, as a fight ensues. Images of angry drivers go viral, as do aerial shots of snaking queues kilometres long, such as in Chita, in Russia's Far East. Here's a queue, says the man, and it's now gone into its second day. It's just crazy. So how worried is the Kremlin? Well, President Putin is concerned enough to address the issue publicly on state TV.
5: These attacks on our infrastructure facilities are obviously creating problems. We are currently seeing a certain shortage, but it's not critical.
2: But will all this economic turmoil translate into political pressure? All the signs now are that President Putin will double down. He's been filmed in military fatigues, meeting commanders, claiming victories on the front line, promising to take yet more territory.
1: That's our diplomatic correspondent, James Landale, with that report from Moscow for us today, bringing us to an end to this edition of NewsHour. From us all here, thanks for joining us.
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7: 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We're tackling new diseases, and that's the exciting part.
8: These figures were so high for food poisoning, and they've said the burden is similar to that of TB or malaria or HIV.
9: We have a right to expect food safety, and that isn't the case across the globe.
6: Health and well-being from the BBC World Service. 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
1: In the wake of Argentina's highly scrutinised victory over Egypt at the World Cup, our football issues correspondent will join us to discuss refereeing decisions during the tournament.
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2: Coming up from the BBC World Service, the interview, conversations with the people shaping our world, with me, presenter Nick Robinson. For this episode, I speak to Steve Hilton, the Republican candidate for governor of California at the US midterm elections this November. Advisor to former British Prime Minister David Cameron, Steve Hilton has recently made America his home and has President Trump's backing.
3: And there's something very special about America that welcomes people here. And I'm a proud American. I became a citizen in 2021. I feel at home here, both in America and actually in California. I'm a very proud Californian, obviously. And I feel at home here in a way I actually have never felt before. I feel like this is where I'm meant to be. And I couldn't be more honoured that people now are putting their faith in me to turn the state around.
2: Steve Hilton, more on the interview after the news.
4: BBC News with Govinda Gill. President Trump has warned the US will again hit Iran hard tonight after earlier declaring that the ceasefire was over. Speaking at the NATO summit in Ankara, he described Iranian authorities as scum and said he was not engaging with them, though negotiators could continue to talk to Tehran. The BBC's Frank Gardner, who's in the Turkish capital, says the question is whether they can de-escalate.
5: It's looking pretty brittle at the moment, and a lot of this is because Iran has come out of this war. It considers it's undefeated, despite the fact it's suffered huge losses. The Islamic Republic is still intact. The Revolutionary Guards are still there. They haven't been driven out. So they're now saying the Strait of Hormuz is ours to control.
4: President Trump has said he will allow Ukraine to produce American Patriot interceptor missiles in a significant victory for Volodymyr Zelensky. The announcement came in a meeting between the pair on the sidelines of the NATO summit, which featured frequent positive comments from the US leader about the Ukrainian war effort. Mr. Trump said Kyiv would be able to produce the missiles quickly. Our correspondent in Kyiv, Sarah Rainsford, says US-Ukrainian ties have improved hugely since the two presidents' acrimonious meeting in the Oval Office early last year.
6: Mr. Trump referred to that today. He said, we actually have really good relations. It's hard to believe if you remember what happened in the Oval Office. They do have a much better relationship. And now what Donald Trump is talking about is very much in line with what Ukraine has been telling him, saying that Ukraine has the advantage on the battlefield, saying that Ukraine has an advantage in the skies with its drone technology, talking quite admiringly about Ukrainian soldiers and Ukrainian technology, and quite repeating quite a few lines from President Zelensky. And that is new. He never used to do that. He used to repeat Vladimir Putin.
4: A court in Berlin has sentenced a German palliative care doctor to life in prison for murdering 15 patients. The 41-year-old, identified as Johannes M., was described as having a lust for murder. Bethany Bell reports.
7: The doctor's victims were between the ages of 25 and 94. The court heard how they were

0: For much of the year-long trial, the doctor said little, but last month he confessed to having killed 12 people. He said it was to spare them suffering.
1: Police in southern Germany say two girls have been seriously injured in an attack at a secondary school in a small town in Bavaria, north of the Alps. The suspect is reported to be a 16-year-old boy who has been arrested. World news from the BBC. The lower house of Ireland's parliament has passed a bill which would ban the import of goods from Israeli settlements. The measure was seen as a compromise, with some MPs wanting a ban on services to be included. It will now go to the upper house. Ireland has emerged as one of Europe's staunchest critics of Israel, recently banning two Israeli cabinet members from entering the country. Somalia has joined India in asking Meta to delay the rollout of WhatsApp's new username feature over security concerns. Somalia's communication regulator says it could make fraud and impersonation easier and allow militant groups to misuse accounts. The last woman to be hanged in Britain has been granted a conditional pardon by King Charles. Ruth Ellis shot and killed her lover, David Blakely, in April 1955. She was convicted of murder and executed 3 months later. Her grandchildren have campaigned for a posthumous pardon, saying she'd suffered sustained physical and emotional abuse. Grace Horton, a solicitor, has been working with the grandchildren of Ruth Ellis to secure this pardon.
2: On behalf of our clients, we are just so delighted that this wrong has been corrected after so many years. It's both a legally significant and historically important case. And now that we've had this recognition, the family are able to take steps to move on.
1: A rare medieval manuscript of the legends of King Arthur has been sold at auction in London for almost $3 million. The Clermont Tournaire Grail is one of the earliest surviving of the three Arthurian manuscripts that tell the story of the British folk hero and the search for the Holy Grail. The book, upholstered in green velvet and written in Old French, is thought to have been produced at the end of the 13th century. It features more than 100 gold leaf miniature drawings. That's the latest BBC News.
3: Hello, I'm Nick Robinson, BBC presenter, and this is The Interview from the BBC World Service. The best conversations coming out of the BBC. People shaping our world from all over the world.
4: I want to get freedom. I like that freedom.
5: A gender-equal world would be a better world for men too.
6: We need a ceasefire. 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
7: These companies don't really, they don't care what governments do.
8: 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First thing that we want is the war to end.
3: For this interview, I met Steve Hilton, who's running to be the next governor of California in the US midterm elections in November. Hilton hasn't been an American citizen for long. He was born and raised in the UK to parents who'd escaped Soviet Hungary during the 1956 uprising. After attending Oxford University, he went on to become a key figure in British politics and a top aide to Conservative Prime Minister David Cameron before taking the decision to emigrate with his family to America, where he became a naturalised citizen in 2021. That means he can run to be governor, but not to be president. He's been endorsed by President Trump and the MAGA movement, having made his name as a Fox News TV host who attacked those he called the radical left and argued for what he calls positive populism.
9: My job as governor will be to stand up for California. That is the case regardless of who's the president. It's, you know, it happens to be the case that on a whole set of policy issues, unsurprisingly, because I'm a Republican candidate, I happen to agree with the Republican administration at the federal level. Having a governor with a good working relationship with the president and his cabinet, I think will provide concrete benefits to California.
3: Welcome to The Interview from the BBC World Service with Steve Hilton.
9: The beauty of America, and it's a really unique thing, I would say, about this country, is that anybody can come here. Anyone from anywhere can do anything. That's the idea of America. That central idea of becoming an American that puts you on exactly the same level field in terms of citizenship and belonging as anyone else is truly unique. I often make this point that you could go to the UK and become a citizen and never really be British. My parents are Hungarian, both my parents and my stepfather. You could live in Hungary for 40 years and

0: apply with all the requirements of citizenship, whatever. But you're never going to be Hungarian. And there's something very special about America that welcomes people here and gives people the opportunity. And I'm a proud American. I became a citizen in 2021. I feel at home here, both in America and actually in California. I'm a very proud Californian, obviously. And I feel at home here in a way I actually have never felt before. I feel like this is where I'm meant to be. And I couldn't be more honored that people now are putting their faith in me to turn the state around.
1: There are other reasons that Brits in particular may be a bit puzzled by this journey that you've been on. Those who remember you, those who read about you, heard about you back when David Cameron was Prime Minister in 2010, will remember that you were the guy that told him to go and accompany a pack of huskies to the Arctic, who told him to put a windmill on his house to prove that he was committed to clean energy, who at one news conference arranged for journalists to be handed saplings, silver birch saplings, to plant at home. And now you're a representative of Trump's MAGA movement. What on earth's happened?
0: Well, first of all, I didn't tell him to do anything. So that's just to make sure that everyone understands that. Secondly, I'm an environmentalist. I always have been. But that specific contrast that you draw there, I think it's worth digging into. I mean, environmentalism, let's just start with the big picture, to me, never has just meant, I think it's actually a failing of the environmental movement, that it's become very ideological and very focused on just one aspect of environmentalism, which is climate change, albeit a very important one. But there's more to it than that. Conservation, protecting our beautiful parks and public spaces. Here in California, environmentalism is very deeply felt. In a way, California invented the modern environmental movement. And I feel very much part of that. Specifically on climate change, I think that, you know, when you actually look at the policies, I'm just talking about California now, we've got a set of energy policies that are being pursued in the name of fighting climate change, but which are actually increasing carbon emissions. For example, importing now most of the oil that we use from halfway around the world on giant supertankers instead of producing it here in California.
1: So you're saying you're still a green, but you have an argument about the way that green policies are pursued. Do you believe in man-made climate change?
0: Yeah, and I think we need to have common sense policies on that. Just to go back to the oil example, we are literally increasing carbon emissions in the name of climate change policy because the tankers, there's no oil pipeline into California. We're an island in that sense, but we have abundant oil and gas reserves here in California. We used to produce most of the oil we use right here in our state. By some measure, we have the second largest oil reserves in the world. But in the name of climate change, oil production has been shut down in California to the point we're now importing nearly 80% of what we use.
1: Well, look, there are obviously some echoes in the policy debate that's being had in the UK. Let's get to policy in a little while, though. What I want to understand to start with is whether you accept you've been on a political journey, that there is a big difference in the Steve Hilton running as the Trump-backed candidate in California with the David Cameron advisor? Or in reality, do you think that's a superficial view, that you're still you? You always were. Yeah. You always will be.
0: And I do actually think it's a bit superficial, but I would totally accept that there's been a personal and a professional journey, which has been great in the sense of giving me opportunities I never would have dreamed of back in the UK, to teach at Stanford University, start a business here in California, have a whole new career in the media, which I never would have expected. All those things definitely would represent a journey, of course.
1: Did you come to a view that some of the things that you stood for, that you're associated with back in the UK, were actually the wrong analysis, and that you and conservatives, whether in the US or in the UK, needed to shift?
0: The way I'd answer that is to, the thing that comes to mind is a moment, it really was a very specific moment in 2015, and I'd just published a book in the UK, we probably talked about it at the time, More Human, Designing a World Where People Come First. And the argument in the book was that everything's become too big and bureaucratic and centralized and distant from the human scale. We need to decentralize power and so on. The UK book came out in 2015, and then in 2016, a US version was published. And during 2015, I was working on updating the UK version with American case studies and statistics and so on. And at that point, I think in the chapter on inequality or poverty, whatever, I came across this chart of data, which really struck me. And it's become quite well known now, but it plotted on a chart the earnings after inflation of the majority of American workers, I think the term

0: term is non-managerial, non-supervisory workers. In about 80% of the workforce, their earnings plotted on a chart, and basically it showed that after inflation, those earnings have been flat, like totally flat, since 1974, I believe. So you've had decades of wildly differing economic policy, you know, left, right, globalization, so on. And at the end of all of that, the economic position of most people was flat. Whereas on the same chart, they plotted the earnings of the top 20% and corporate earnings, and they went up like a hockey stick. And to me, that captured something that really was the underlying driver of what I came to call positive populism, which is something's not working here. And the economic policies that have been pursued, you know, on an ideological basis by both sides, are not delivering for most regular people.
1: So that took you on a journey to backing Brexit in the UK and to backing Donald Trump in the US.
0: Yes. And the specifics on both were, with Trump, you could see that even going right back to the start of his campaign in 2015, he was talking about that in a way that Hillary Clinton and no other candidates were. And now these themes are actually quite familiar in our politics. But when Trump started talking about it in 2015, it was very unusual. The role of China, manufacturing being driven offshore, immigration in terms of lowering labor costs, importing low-wage workers and so on. And those arguments were new. And I thought he was the only one talking about that in a way that made sense, having seen that data about the position of most people. And I thought the same argument applied in relation to Brexit, although with Brexit, there was a deeper sense of frustration, because, of course, I was very familiar with the role of the EU. That went back a long way. I don't want to rehash the whole Brexit conversation, but that wasn't just about the economic impact on working people. It was a deeper conviction about centralization of power and democracy, actually.
1: You're listening to The Interview from the BBC World Service. I know Steve Hilton pretty well. We used to deal with each other when I was political editor of the BBC, and he was a key advisor to the opposition leader and then Prime Minister David Cameron. He played a vital role in transforming the Tories' image, modernising it, in his words, to show that the Conservatives could be green, could be open to diversity, and could sound as if they welcome the modern world rather than seeing it as a risk. It's striking, catching up with him now, that a guy who's going to challenge for such high office in the United States has in some senses changed very little. Certainly not his look and not his accent either. But the politics he espouses does sound very different from what we used to hear back in the early 2000s. OK, let's return to my conversation with Steve Hilton.
0: I was born in England. My parents are Hungarian, my stepfather's Hungarian. My parents split up when I was young. My stepfather's also Hungarian. We would go back to Hungary all the time. And you just saw the contrast between a free country and one where people didn't have freedom. And Hungary was not nearly the worst of the oppression that you saw in the Soviet bloc. But it just became very striking to me, the difference between the lives that my cousins lived and so on.
1: And did it make you suspicious of the state, suspicious of the left?
0: Yes, all of those things. But also a sense of, I think it's a very powerful driver of hating arbitrary authority and bureaucratic control over people. I think that's a very, very deep belief in me.
1: It's not, just to be clear, communist Hungary, but we'll come to that. Let's carry on with your life story. When your parents come to the UK as refugees from communist Hungary, you have, as a young boy, quite a tough life, don't you? I mean, your parents get divorced, you end up in a damp basement flat in Brighton. This is a pretty tough start.
0: Also quite normal. I wouldn't want to overstate it. It wasn't destitute poverty, but it was, yeah, I mean, that's true, what you just said. But soon after that, I'm trying to recall the sequence, my mum met my stepfather, who's also Hungarian. And, you know, he was a regular kind of working class immigrant. And I very much absorbed that sense of a work ethic. And that was the time when Mrs. Thatcher had just been elected. And that sense of, you know, striving, upward mobility, working hard. You know, that was what I really remember from those years.
1: And they send you to a very smart boarding school, presumably with a scholarship.
0: It's an amazing school. It's called Christ's

0: hospital. Most of the kids there are from less advantaged backgrounds. I think something like 85% of the kids' parents don't pay any fees. The word unique is overused. It's a genuinely unique institution. It's a very different to anywhere else.
1: And do you really, believe really it took you from poverty to privilege, because you then go to Oxford University,
0: yeah,
1: you go on to work for the Conservative Party, you work for Old Etonian, the oldest, richest school in the UK, produces multiple prime ministers, including the man who's your friend and you become an advisor to, David Cameron.
0: For sure, that's exactly what happened. It's a springboard to opportunity. Actually, I remember thinking years later, you know, I was in a position to discuss and influence policy, like, is there something we can do to create more institutions like this? Because it had a profound impact on me, a game changer completely, as was Oxford University, in fact. And so I look back on that with huge appreciation and gratitude.
1: Having moved to the United States, your first big move a little while later into US politics, certainly into the awareness that people had of you, was as a host of the Fox News show The Next Revolution. One reason you upset quite a lot of people is on that Fox News programme that you presented, you appeared to go along with suggestions that the 2020 election had been stolen. And you said at one point, you said at one point, it'll be resistance all the way, every day, as you were angry with what the Democrats were saying about that election.

0: Ukraine and not the kind of terms that Vladimir Putin previously was dictating. But it is, you know, a tough, tough situation. And today is just another sort of step on the way.
1: Thank you, Sarah Rainsford. And Gonchi Abibiazad, we were hearing there about terms for a war to end. What are the terms of the agreement between the United States and Iran, which was only ever a temporary memorandum of understanding?
2: It was signed less than a month ago, and it has 10 paragraphs, it has 14 points. And I just wanted to emphasize one important point about this memorandum of understanding, because yesterday, just before the strike started, the US decided to revoke a waiver allowing Iran oil sales. And it was written in the memorandum of understanding that was signed that US has issued like a waiver to sanctions that had been imposed on Iran, because mainly because of its nuclear and ballistic missile programs, and it will allow Iran to sell oil related products and related to its petrochemicals. But then US decided to revoke that, and Iran reacted by saying that the decision was a blatant violation of the Article 10 and Point 10 of the Memorandum of Understanding. And the important points about this Memorandum of Understanding is that in Point 1 and Point 2, it's written that the US and Iran have agreed to end the war on all fronts, including Lebanon, and it's like ceasefire in Iran as well, while we saw that yesterday the attacks happened on Iran. And at point two, Iran and the US are supposed to be respecting each other's sovereignty, but we also saw the attacks, and that is what Iran has also been maintaining, that the US has violated the points one and two of the Memorandum of Understanding. But there is one thing that Iran's nuclear issue was not mentioned in the Memorandum of Understanding, and that has been a main point of discussions between the US and Israel. But Iran had maintained that they don't want it to be a part of the negotiations right now between like US and Iran, and there were supposed to be technical talks about it, but we are not seeing much reports of anything coming out. And Iran still has got its enriched uranium. Iran has maintained that its nuclear program is feasible, as and it's not going to use that nuclear to produce nuclear bombs. But at the same time, it seems like the initial agreement is kind of falling apart because of the parties not respecting the rules and regulations of the deal. And right now, as I said, Iran is currently in the process of the funerals for the late Supreme Leader, and everyone seems to be busy about it as well. But the funeral processions are ending tomorrow, when Ali Khamenei is going to be buried in the holy Shia city of Mashhad, his birthplace in northeastern Iran. So we're going to see what's going to happen after tomorrow and what's going to be that like.
1: Gonchi Abibiazad from BBC Persian, many thanks. This is Outside Source on the BBC World Service. As we've been hearing, as Gonchi and Sarah explained to us, the conflict in the Middle East has had wide-ranging implications for conflicts elsewhere, but also for everyday activities where people get to travel to and what they do with their spare time. And the world of sport has been affected as well. Esports, to be precise, the annual World Cup, has been moved from its usual home in Riyadh, the capital of Saudi Arabia, to Paris for the first time, away from the Middle East war. About 2,000 of the best competitive gamers are in Paris taking part. Our reporter, Andrew Rogers, is keeping an eye on the competition. Andrew, an unusual location for a Riyadh-based tournament, but Paris knows how to host sporting events. What's the atmosphere like?
3: Hello. Yes, absolutely. As you say, they know how to host a good sporting event here. And actually, where we're standing right now was used for some of the events at the Olympics in Paris back in 2024. I'll paint a bit of a picture for you of what it's like. We are in one of the giant exhibition center halls, which has been transformed into a space for seven different stages where players are competing in on those stages in front of huge audiences. Now, you might be wondering, how can you watch a computer game if you haven't seen esports before? That's through these huge screens that are suspended above, so you can see the players and all the drama taking place there, and then all the screens above it. Now, this is a change of venue. This is not what the organizers had in mind, although they do say that they had always planned to move the Esports World Cup to different cities eventually, but what's going on in the region meant that their plans had to happen a little bit

0: sooner. They hope that the tournament will be going back to Riyadh next year, although then rotating into different cities from 2028. But this event is huge. I mean, there's a massive prize pot. $75 million is going to be shared between the teams and competitors here. And getting this all together and moved in 8 weeks was no easy thing to do.
1: Tell us about some of the events.
0: Yeah, so a lot of them will be games that you might be familiar with, things like EAFC, the football simulator, things like League of Legends, which already has huge tournaments and is big across the world, and games like Fortnite. Some of those are team-based games where you might have a 5v5 setup. Some of them are played by individuals. There's even online chess represented here, and we've got some of the grandmasters taking part. And how the entire tournament works, because this one, as I said, is a bit different. It crosses 24 different games, unlike others where they might focus on just a single game, is it's all based around teams. Now, despite the name, the Esports World Cup isn't country-based. You don't represent your nation. Instead, you represent these international teams competing for points.
1: So no national anthems then?
0: No national anthems, although there is an Esports Nations Cup coming up.
1: Okay, fair enough. And I know you've been speaking to players, to tournament organisers. What have they been telling you?
0: Well, they've been telling us a lot about the sheer complication of moving something this big in 8 weeks. We've been behind the scenes seeing the setup and how they managed to broadcast all this equipment, like more screens than I can possibly talk about. They even gave this stat that there was enough cabling here to run from London to Birmingham and back. Now, for some teams, that's been a big advantage. The European teams are now on home soil. They'll have more of their home fans, some traveling a bit further. But it's absolutely been something that's come together quite quickly. And for an event where there's so much money and investment in it, you can tell that a lot of this has meant a lot of money going into the local economy to get it going so quickly.
1: We know the big stars of the Football World Cup. Who are the big stars of the Esports World Cup?
0: That's a tough one to say. I think T1 is going to be one to watch for the League of Legends. They're always one of the most popular ones, especially when it comes to that eSport. I'd say there's going to be a lot of support here for Team Vitality, which is one of the home teams. They're based just a few metro stops away. And when it comes to chess, you've got the grandmasters here. So you are seeing the best in the world. And we've talked to fans outside. And what they're telling us is that they're here because they want to see the best of the best, especially when it's in their own backyard.
1: And they get to do so. Thank you so much, Andrew Rogers, keeping an eye on the Esports Annual World Cup, normally held in Riyadh in Saudi Arabia. But because of the war in the Middle East, it has been moved to Paris. And we'll check in with Andrew as that tournament develops. Just keeping an eye on events as they move around the world. We still await the news conference to be held by President Trump in Ankara, where NATO leaders are meeting to discuss the progress on the war in Ukraine and also, inevitably, the war in the Middle East as well. The two wars are the subject of some of the same discussions. I'm James Reynolds. Please do stay with us here on Outside Source.
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1: You're listening to Outside Source on the BBC World Service, live from our newsroom here in central London. In a few minutes' time, we will tell you that there is a rest day in the Men's Football World Cup in the United States, which might come as a relief to those of you who are a bit sick about all the football. But for those of you who are interested in the on-the-pitch and the off-the-pitch issues, it is time then to reflect on the tournament so far. We'll do so with our football issues correspondent.
8: BBC News with Govinda Gill. President Trump says the US will probably hit Iran very hard again tonight after hostilities resumed in the Gulf. He described Iranian leaders as cuckoo, but said talks aimed at ensuring they never obtain a nuclear weapon would continue. Mr. Trump was speaking at the NATO summit alongside Vladimir Zelensky.

0: Zelensky. He said he would license Ukraine to produce American Patriot interceptors, a vital defense against Russian ballistic missiles. Germany's chancellor says Mr. Trump acknowledged efforts NATO members were making on defense. Friedrich Merz said he hoped the meeting would create a new spirit within the alliance. He said Mr. Trump had told them there was a lot of love and unity in the room, despite earlier castigating them over Iran and Greenland. In other news, a German palliative care doctor has been sentenced to life in prison for murdering 15 of his patients. The 41-year-old confessed to some of the killings, saying he wanted to spare people from suffering. Prosecutors said he had a lust for murder. The organisation representing German car makers has warned that radical reforms are needed to prevent the collapse of employment as the industry faces stiff competition from China. The last woman to be executed in Britain has been granted a conditional pardon by King Charles. Ruth Ellis was hanged for the murder of her lover in 1955. The BBC's new Director General, Matt Britton, has described the traditional TV licence model that funds the corporation as no longer fit for purpose. President Tinubu has ordered a probe into allegations that a fictitious Nigerian government agency was set up inside his office and received $1 million in public funding. Officials say a letter creating a presidential foreign intervention promotion council was forged. BBC News.
1: This is Outside Source on the BBC World Service, live from our newsroom in central London. For the first time in many days, we don't have a World Cup match to preview, given that this is the rest day of the tournament. However, anyone who spent more than 1.5 seconds online over the last few hours will realise that discussion about the rights or wrongs of what's been happening on the pitch and off the pitch continues and even intensifies following the Egypt-Argentina match last night. We have, for several weeks, been hoping to get our football issues correspondent, Dale Johnson, onto the programme. But Dale, of course, has been busy with his day job updating for social media and for the website. However, on this quieter rest day, we've been able to nab you, Dale, for about 10 minutes or so. And Dale, let's jump straight in to some of the controversy then around the Egypt-Argentina match and the allegations made by members of the Egyptian team, the manager and the officials that the game, the tournament, was rigged against them. From a football's issue perspective, take us through that.
2: Yeah, so this basically all boils down to two specific incidents in the game at crucial points. The first was a goal when Egypt scored, which should have put them 2-0 up at the time. It was disallowed due to a foul in the build-up, and they don't feel that was a foul. They feel that goal should have been allowed to stand. And then the second incident involves Argentina's winning goal in the last minute, whereby they felt that one of their players was fouled in the build-up, and that would have resulted in a penalty to Egypt if that was given. So they felt that those two situations were inconsistent outcomes, because the fouls that were involved were similar in some nature, but not exactly the same. And so they feel they've been wronged. They feel that FIFA have favourited, have been favourable towards Argentina as the holders, and that they have not got the decisions, and they want the refereeing team to be sent home.
1: You've looked at almost all the games, I imagine, in great, great detail. Is there favouritism, as far as you can see or your colleagues can see, towards the more well-known teams and the most famous players?
2: I mean, I think it's... I think one of the things you say about this type of thing is there's never any conscious bias on these things, but is there unconscious bias? Who knows? I mean, if you look at the last 10 VAR interventions, which is when the referee sent to the monitor to change his decision, as we saw with the Egypt goal last night, then only one has not gone to the, what would you call, the bigger team or the favourited team.
1: Interesting.
2: And in that I include Mexico versus England, when the decision went to one of the co-hosts. Two decisions went to the co-hosts. So you see there's a pattern there of decisions which have gone against the smaller or less favourited team. So I think there's never anything that anyone goes into these games and does deliberately, but I think it's easier to give decisions against the smaller teams, perhaps, or the less favoured teams than it is the bigger ones.
1: And a discussion we were having as we prepared this programme amongst our team was whether or not there have been more refereeing controversies in this tournament compared to previous tournaments. And I can think, obviously, of 1966, England's controversial third goal, to 1986, the Diego Maradona hand of God goal.

0: Well, does each tournament give its own share of controversial refereeing decisions?
1: Absolutely. I mean, the one thing about refereeing decisions is, at the end of the day, these are subjective. They're about opinion. So two people can sit there and watch a match and have completely different opinions about those challenges we saw last night. So there is always going to be controversy, and VAR only makes that even more focused, I think.
0: VAR was introduced partly, Dale, I hope you'll correct me if I'm wrong, because of England trying to score in 2010, Frank Lampard's goal clearly to any TV viewer passing the line against Germany, but the referee's not spotting it. VAR was supposed to correct all the errors. Has it just made the game more complicated?
1: Absolutely. I think one of the things I always say when I'm asked about this, is people now need to know the laws of the game, which they never need to know in total detail, because a decision is given which involves a video referee and people think, hang on a minute, why is that being given?
0: Yes.
1: And then they get the law to explain to them, and it's a law that before VAR they never needed
0: That's
1: to know.
0: Yes.
1: They could just watch a football match, the football match would happen, the goal would happen or it wouldn't. Now they get a lesson in the laws, and I think that really complicates it for people.
0: How much, in your analysis, is the Balogun controversy, where FIFA overturned the suspension of the US striker so that he could play in the next match, influencing those coaches, those players who might think, well, if we see interference on one level, there might be interference on other levels as well?
1: I think there has to be, really. I mean, it was just an incredible situation whereby you had one of the pillars of the rules of tournament football, not just the World Cup, it's the same in the European Championships, it's the same in the UEFA Champions League. If you get a red card, you miss the next match, regardless. And for that to suddenly change for one of the hosts, for their star player, for clear involvement of Donald Trump, the US president, in if not being a decision maker in it, then he's clearly tried to influence it. Then it's just not a good look for the tournament. It does bring into question the integrity and puts doubt about the World Cup itself.
0: I was just looking through a piece you've posted about 2 or 3 hours ago about grappling at corners, but I was fascinated to see you write about the setup that referees have. I believe it's in Miami, where they have an entire squad of semi-professional players at their disposal to try and test out various refereeing scenarios. Can you tell us about that?
1: Yeah, so Pierre Luigi Colina, who is the head of the referees at FIFA, he wants his referees to be really prepared for these games. Now, in the Premier League or the domestic leagues, referees, before they referee a game, they'll get a dossier, some information about how teams play. But Colina wants his referees to be totally on top of it. So what he does, he's got these semi-professional players. They will go to the university campus close to where the referees are based. And these two sets of players will play out the way the teams are playing. So let's take tomorrow's game between France and Morocco. The referee will go to this training centre today. Those players will do corners, they'll do set pieces, they'll do moves, so the referee can understand exactly how those teams are going to play, and he will get feedback on what he has identified and what he hasn't, and then he can take that into tomorrow's game in a practical level.
0: How are the referees chosen for each match, given the fact that the Egyptian Football Association has now called upon the referees of last night's match to play no further part in the tournament?
1: Yes, so at this stage of the tournament, if you've got an African team and a European team, it won't get a referee from one of those two countries. It will definitely be a referee from, say, South America. So they try to keep it impartial. That changes a bit when you get a bit further on, because FIFA wants to reward the best referees and give the final to the referees that performed best. But really, they look at various situations. How does a referee handle games? Is it going to be a game with lots of strong challenges? If so, they want a referee with personality who's going to stamp it and not going to be lose control of the match. So there's lots of different factors that Pierre Luigi Colina will take into account to try and find the best fit for the style of game that's going to be played.
0: And we speak to our football correspondents about football, but given that you look at football issues, what issues do you think you are going to be prepared to look at for the four quarterfinal games?
1: That's interesting. Well, let's be honest, VAR is never going to be
0: too far away.
1: But one of the big issues we're going to have on Saturday with regard

0: regards to England versus Norway is the extreme heat in Miami. Now, England have been pretty lucky at this World Cup so far. They've only played one match in the open air in what would be considered warmer conditions, whereas Norway have had most of their games in that type of condition. So the question is, will this benefit Norway because they've been used to playing in it, or will it go against Norway because they've had to play in it so many times that it may have impacted their resilience, their physical situation. So that's going to be one to watch. And, of course, fans are going to have a real issue as well getting to that game, which is going to be 5 p.m. Miami time on Saturday.
1: I've been reading a lot of articles focusing on the fact that 6 of the 8 quarterfinal teams are European teams, leaving only Morocco and Argentina to represent the rest of the world. And of course, a lot of the Moroccan team were born in Europe and play for the country of their family's heritage. What are we to make then of Europe's continuing dominance in the World Cup, despite the fact if you go back in the archives, you'll see that other regions might be coming, but they haven't quite made it this time?
0: I think one of the key things here is that European football keeps getting stronger and stronger generally. And so the European countries are by definition almost pulling away from the rest of the world. I mean, you even have to look at Brazil at this tournament. They just didn't look like they were...
1: They were a shadow.
0: Exactly, yeah. They never looked like they were going to be competitive to win the trophy. And I think it is an issue, but I don't know how you can particularly change that with the way that football is in the modern era.
1: Dale Johnson, our football issues correspondent. I hope you've enjoyed this one single rest day and good luck with your coverage of the rest of the tournament. Well, to get much closer to the World Cup, listen to the BBC World Service's sports podcast, More Than the Score. On the latest episode, Lee James explores whether or not this World Cup will prove to be football's breakthrough moment in the United States, especially now that President Trump has become so heavily involved. We hear from fans, journalists, players and those involved with running the sport as Lee charts the development of football in the nation between the USA 1994 World Cup and the present day. 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We've looked at esports, we've looked at the Football World Cup. Let us turn to another event, an event which dominates life here in London for 2 weeks every summer, Wimbledon. The tournament is in its second week. The contest finishes on Sunday. Celebrities like Bad Bunny and Catherine Princess of Wales have attended some of the matches so far. During the competition, focus is almost always placed on the players. But what about their coaches? The coaches who have to sit agonizingly close in the stands, unable to give loud direction to the players they spend their lives with. At the start of Wimbledon last week, I spoke to 3 coaches about the work they do, particularly with lower-ranked players whose greatest ambition may be making it to the first week of Wimbledon. Michael Lagarzo is in Melbourne, Australia. Victoria Belinsky is in Florida. And Noelle van Lutem is in London. When I spoke to her, she was actually at Wimbledon itself. I began by asking Michael why he decided to become a tennis coach.
2: Probably through the lack of success as a player or getting anywhere near I wanted to as a player. And you learn a lot along the journey. You always have that passion for the game. And I guess being able to help players get to a level that I may not have got to and seeing them achieve their goals. And I think it's the struggle and everything that goes with it to reach that goal. So whilst we see the success and all the glory, I think it's all the work that goes underneath. I think that's the most rewarding for a coach and knowing you have a contribution to make to players. And I think that's why we coach is being able to get the best out of people.
1: Victoria in Florida, what were your motivations for becoming a coach?
3: Well, I was a professional player myself, and I've been there and felt that, I should say. I had a female coach all my life, and she contributed so much to me to become the person I am today, not just a player. Also, of course, she worked with me on the tennis side, but it also the person I became today, the character. So when I became a coach, I felt like I have all this knowledge and all this background, all this experience, not just on professional side of sport, but also as a character development.
1: Of the two jobs that you've done, tennis player and tennis coach, which is the harder job?
3: Tennis coach.
1: Why is that?
3: Absolutely a tennis coach.

0: As a tennis player, you are in charge, you are on court, it's, you can do it. As a tennis coach, you can give all you have, you can train your players, but at the end of the day, they are on the court and they have to make it happen.
1: Noel, with the players that you coach, do you adopt a single coaching strategy for each of them, or do you have to work out which strategy works with which personality?
2: Like Victoria said, myself, I was also a former player. And I think it's important just to see the character of the person and to individualize and customize the way that you are coaching. And it really is important to see what gives them the reasons. Where do they want to perform? How do they want to perform? And from there on, you decide, you know, also with their character, what gives them that energy to excel.
1: Michael, how do you do it?
3: You find out the why they do what they do, why they play, what are their motivations behind it. And I think definitely the character, matching that up with their style of play. So the personality, I think, comes into it too, knowing their strengths. It's not one size fits all.
1: Victoria in Florida, how does it work in terms of arranging who do you coach? Does the player ask the coach? Does the coach ask the player? Is there a proposal?
0: It works different ways, especially here in South Florida, where like every square inch of the land here, you see the tennis courts and tennis players and tennis academies. It's a bit different than anywhere else where I worked and lived. But usually it may work two ways. Either the player or the parents, in this case, if they're juniors, will come and talk to you, which is, I would say, rare, but happens. Most of the time, it's usually the coach or somebody else who maybe knows the coach or knows the player will arrange the meeting. Or if I personally see the player that I can see the potential, but needs work, and they all need work, if juniors, we're talking juniors right now, before the tour players, which is different. The tour players is a different arrangement. Then I would come and talk to parents and see what their goal, and then talk to the player after and see what the goal is and, you know, where they want to go with their tennis. If we talk about pro players on tour, that's a different story. And usually there may be an agent involved who will contact the coach and then arrange the meeting with the player.
1: Noel, how important is it for you to get on with the player as a human being, not just a tennis player?
2: Yeah, that's number one, right? I mean, I believe that trust is the first element for working to have a successful partnership with the player. In my case, I am head of women's for Tennis Canada, so I have a little bit more players under my wing. I did coach last year Vicky and Boko with Nathalie Tosia together. I believe it's also the environment where you are in. If you have that trust with the player and also with the parents, then you can do some great work with the player.
1: Noel, I should explain to our audience, remind our audience, that the reason you're on a slightly muffled line is that you've found a place from which to speak to us at Wimbledon itself. What are you seeing around you?
2: Right now?
1: Yeah.
2: I just saw Serena warming up, actually, who's going to play in the fifth later on. I saw also Arina Sabalenka doing some fitness, some physical work there. And it's an Arengi park where everyone is warming up for their matches or doing the cooling down or just staying out of the heat.
1: And the heat this summer in the UK is pretty dramatic. Michael, you know what the heat's like in Melbourne. And back to the players. Can you tell us what has been the most rewarding coaching experience you've ever had with a player?
3: You can coach players at all kinds of levels, but definitely at the pro level, I think when they qualify for a Grand Slam in a big tournament, especially for the first time, which I've had, you know, the pleasure of doing actually at Wimbledon 5 or 6 years ago, one of my players qualified for the first time, but it wasn't so much qualifying for the tournament, but they were on a protected ranking and been injured for a long time. Preparation wasn't great. So we're even, you know, wondering whether they'd be back at that kind of event again, and then they qualified. And I think the

0: tears and the emotion that all came out was a build-up over, you know, a period of 3-4 years where they were out of the game for 2 years. That was the most rewarding for me. Players tend to get a lot of criticism when they're not performing at their best, but there are a lot of things, as you know, my fellow coaches here would know, behind the scenes and the conversations you have, which can be quite emotional at times. I think that's what makes the successes even more rewarding. And for us as coaches, you know, it gets emotional for us as well.
1: And Michael, we're all speaking not just during Wimbledon, but during the Football World Cup, where you can see that coaches have a different role there. They stand actively on the sidelines in football, yelling specific instructions. How do you do it in tennis? What kind of instructions are you allowed to give in real time to your player?
0: It's changed over the years. Now there is some coaching allowed, which I guess for us coaches is great. We can pass on messages a lot more freely. That's not to say that the players always want those messages, but I've had experiences where the players have told me to shut up and they'll figure it out themselves. So I think it depends on who you're coaching.
1: Victoria, what about real-time coaching in the game for you?
2: It's important to feel that energy together with the player. Because when you are involved in the game, you're like in a zone with the player. And hard to explain, but that's how I feel, at least. At this time, I don't even like anybody like sit next to me and talk. I usually ask, like, please, you know, if you sit to me, don't talk. Because I feel like I'm so connected, you know, to the player. And that energy exchange, I think that's what's important. And I totally agree with my fellow coaches that, you know, the trust is very important. And maybe something very small but very powerful, like, you know, keep your energy up. Something like that, you know, move you around. I mean, that's nothing new, right? Everybody knows. But in the moment, this is something that the player can catch up really fast and do. Just energy support. That's how I feel. I feel like I'm with her there on the court, and pretty much what would I want to feel from my coach, and what I did is the support and maybe very simple, specific one or two word instruction on something that in a emotional stage on the court you may forget.
1: How do you motivate, Noelle, your players on Team Canada during their games?
3: Well, first of all, it's very important to communicate with the player beforehand, just to know, you know, how they would like to be coached. As Victoria said, I mean, it's also individual.
1: Let's head back to quieter Melbourne. Look, in any intense relationship between two individuals, no matter the sport, no matter the business, there might come a time where you both might think we've reached the end of our road together. When you sense that happening, Michael, how do you go about that final break or end of relationship?
0: I guess through experience, you learn that those difficult conversations need to be had and not held off on. And you get a sense. You get a sense when things are probably coming towards the end. Sometimes there's a lack of communication in certain areas. You could probably definitely sense it on the practice court in terms of whether your messaging is getting through and whether they're the buy-in. And I think if you have a relationship where you do have that trust and there's that honesty throughout the relationship, I think those conversations become easier and more amicable. But I think if you can address things quickly, those conversations become a lot easier. And I think at the end of the day, our job as coaches is to facilitate the process for the players and where they want to head. And if there's at any point where, you know, myself as a coach doesn't feel like I can have an impact, then, you know, I'm probably mature enough now, maybe not in the past, to walk away and perhaps suggest something for the player. I think if you're hoping to keep a job, it might be a little bit different. But I think if there's a trust and an honestness between the two, I think it becomes a lot easier.
1: How hard can it get, Victoria, that process of coach-player breakup or ending relationship?
2: Very hard. Very hard. I had to do it. And again, I think when you work with a player and you become so familiar, it's like a family, you know, and sometimes it's just like in our everyday life. Some relationship work and some relationship don't. And not because another person is bad.

0: bad or you're bad or something happened. It just you feel that's the time to move forward or to move to different direction, I should say. Not even forward necessary, but just different directions. And I think that emotionally it's absolutely draining. But again, as a coach, you have to be leader in that team. And if you feel that there is like a, I should call it like a ceiling in this relationship, or something is happening and the player kind of stopped moving forward, stopped improving, not because you are not a good coach, but because there's so many years involved that they need a new look, they need a new view, they need to hear different words maybe. So you just have to go in different directions.
1: Noel, you've heard Michael and Victoria explain how they end those times with various players. How do you do it?
2: You feel that there is no chemistry anymore. You feel it. It's like Victoria said, this is, it's like a relationship. You know that it comes to an end. You sense it.
1: I wonder what it's like being a coach if you ever switch off. For example, if you're watching a tennis match with friends or family at home, are you always the coach there? Are you always shouting at the TV, oh, they should use, you know, a particular stroke instead of another stroke? Anyone jump in?
3: Well, I can answer that. I don't think you ever switch off. There's never a switch off. I think the coach's eye is always on. You know, I'm watching some of the matches. It's like you're sitting in the box. You can see different things. You can pick out all kinds of different things. I'm sure everyone else is going to agree with that, is the coach's eye is always on.
0: 100% agree. I just want to add that also when I'm watching matches with my family or somewhere else, I'm picking something that I can use with my players. Like something, if I see something new, I'm like, oh, this is good. Oh, you know, we should try that. Or maybe, no, this is what we did also and it did not work. It's like an app, you know, a computer app, which is constantly working in the back, you know, uploading.
1: Victoria, you work a lot with younger players, as you all do. What do you do if you see a younger player picking up habits from professional players in terms of arguing with the umpire or breaking rackets? How do you stop that?
0: This is a very interesting subject because I constantly tell my junior players, you know, watch how this person is doing that, you know, what do they do between the points, you know, how they behave. And once in a while, they will say, but you know what, I saw, you know, this or that, you know, kicking their racket or yelling or something. And my response is also, look, everybody's human, but why don't you look for the good ones?
1: Not bad advice there. Victoria Belinsky in Florida. Noel van Lottem, the head of Team Canada in London at Wimbledon when we spoke to her. And also Michael Logarzo in Melbourne, Australia. Coaches explaining how they get tennis players through tournaments. I'm James Reynolds. This has been Outside Source on the BBC World Service.
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5: 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I'm Ruth Alexander, finding out about the extraordinary catering operations fueling elite footballers and how nutrition became a vital tournament performance tool.
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6: 15 years ago, when he was a student, Bjørn Eiler narrowly survived being shot at close range in Norway's most deadly terror attack. He spent his life since then speaking to former violent extremists to try to understand them.
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1: Welcome to Outside Source with me, James Reynolds, live from the floor of the BBC's newsroom in central London. President Trump has threatened to attack Iran hard tonight, hours after saying that he thinks that the US-Iran ceasefire is over. Our live page highlights the fact that Press TV, the English language channel for Iran's state-controlled IRIB outlet, cites a security source saying that Iran will close the Strait of Hormuz to all maritime traffic in the case of any strike made against the memorandum of understanding, that short agreement that was to provide a temporary ceasefire between the US and Iran. Our Washington correspondent will bring us right up to date. We will also keep an eye at events on the NATO summit in

0: Ankara, attended by President Trump and other leaders of the Western military alliance. We await further word from the US president.
1: BBC News with Govinda Gill. President Trump has warned the US will again hit Iran hard tonight after he declared the ceasefire was over. Speaking at the NATO summit in Ankara, he described the Iranian leadership as scum after renewed attacks on shipping. Iranian state media said Tehran would again close the waterway and strike at least two targets for every hit they receive. Oil prices have jumped as a result. Our North America business correspondent is Samira Hussein.
2: Brent crude, the international benchmark, is now about 6.5% higher. It's at $79 US per barrel. That is higher than it had been trading at during the ceasefire. You know, that ceasefire, although it was fragile for investors, they really took it as, okay, we're going to be seeing some kind of stability within the region. But with Donald Trump now saying that that ceasefire is over, there is a lot of nervousness with regards to the price of oil and shipments being able to come through that Strait of Hormuz.
1: President Trump says he and his Ukrainian counterpart, Volodymyr Zelensky, are now on good terms as he promised Ukraine the ability to produce American Patriot interceptor missiles. The major shift in tone came in their meeting during the NATO summit.
3: We're going to give a license to you to make Patriots. That's pretty cool, right? This way you can't complain that we're not giving them enough. It's a make them yourself. We haven't informed the company of that yet, but that'll work out all right. You know, sure, they'll be thrilled. But, you know, they'll be able to do it. You'll be able to figure that out. Most countries couldn't do that. No. If I said that to most countries, they wouldn't know what I'm talking about. But this is a very ingenious group.
1: Mr. Zelensky has long said Patriots are the only way to shoot down Russian ballistic missiles. Sarah Rainsford in Kyiv says this marks a turnaround in their relationship.
4: Donald Trump claimed he and Volodymyr Zelensky had good relations now. And instead of repeating lines from Vladimir Putin, as he used to, he seemed impressed with how Ukraine is defending itself. He mentioned the high rate of Russian casualties on the battlefield. And he said Ukraine's recent long-range drone attacks, which are causing a crisis in Russia, could help bring this war to an end. Mr. Trump suddenly seems convinced Kyiv is on top right now, which is vitally important for Ukraine, which wants the US to pressure Vladimir Putin into a peace deal.
1: The BBC's new Director General, Matt Britton, has described the traditional TV licence model that funds the corporation, including much of the world service, as no longer fit for purpose. The system, dating from the early radio era 100 years ago, legally requires every British household with a television to pay an annual fee of $240, though increasing numbers avoid it. Mr. Britton has suggested one possible solution, a compulsory levy through utility bills. BBC News. The Nigerian president, Bola Tinubu, has ordered a probe into allegations that a fictitious government agency was set up inside his office receiving $950,000 in public funding. Officials say a letter creating the so-called Presidential Foreign Intervention Promotion Council was forged. Police have questioned three members of staff and are searching for the agency's alleged director general. Pakistani authorities say they found the wreckage of a Boeing 737 cargo plane which crashed into the sea southwest of Karachi. The aircraft was located after a 12-hour search. Efforts to find the five crew are ongoing. The last woman to be hanged in Britain has been granted a conditional pardon by King Charles. Ruth Ellis shot and killed her lover, David Blakely, in April 1955. She was convicted of murder and executed 3 months later. Her grandchildren have campaigned for a posthumous pardon. Her sentence has been replaced with life in prison. The announcement in the House of Commons was made by David Lammy, the Justice Minister.
5: While the pardon does not claim she was innocent of killing David Blakely, it replaces the death penalty with a sentence of life imprisonment to recognise a profound injustice in this exceptional case. I know her grandchildren are in the gallery with us today. We hope this brings a measure of peace to Ruth Ellis' family, who've carried the weight of what happened to her for over 70 years.
1: Barcelona has hit its highest temperature since records began more than a century ago as Europe swelters in its third heat wave this year. The Spanish city recorded 40.5 degrees Celsius. It's begun rolling out monitoring bracelets to outdoor workers to alert wearers when they're at risk of over

0: heating. Elsewhere, wildfires across southern Europe forced thousands to flee homes and scorched tens of thousands of hectares of land. BBC News.
1: This is James Reynolds with you on Outside Source on the BBC World Service. We want to take you live to Ankara in Turkey, where the NATO summit has been taking place. In the last few seconds, President Trump has approached the microphone. Let's listen in live.
2: Leader, he's a friend of mine, been a friend of mine for a long time. He's a strong person, a very strong personality, and that's why he runs such a successful and good company. Country and really a great, I would say, a great country. Militarily, he's very powerful. People leave him alone. But he's really done a fantastic job. And from the moment we got off the plane, you look at the airports were beautiful. They built a new terminal for our arrival. Everything was beautiful. And so I just want to thank President Erdogan, who's done a fantastic job in Turkey. And I also want to thank NATO Secretary General Mark Rutte. Mark is an extraordinary person, smart, great leader. It's not easy leading so many leaders like that. You get a lot of leaders and their strong personalities, every one of them. And Mark does an unbelievable job. Couldn't find anybody better. I just want to say there was tremendous love in that room. The press got to see the sitting, but they didn't get to see the speaking. And I actually said, it's too bad the press couldn't see this, because every one of them spoke for a little while, and I spoke for a little while. And it's a lot of speeches. We kept it short, but it's too bad the press couldn't have seen what we were doing in that room, because it was very smart people. And they have a lot of good in their heart, not evil, good. And they're doing a great job for their country. The world is doing well. We have, as you know, the oil is down. We'll see whether or not we keep it down. We should keep it down. We're doing things that should have been done 47 years ago with Iran. And I just want to say that throughout my first term and over the past 18 months, the United States has led a historic effort to dramatically increase the defense spending and to have equipment that no other country in the world has. When you look at Venezuela, when you look at Iran, essentially demolished their military in a couple of weeks. They had a good military, they had a good navy, they had 159 ships, everyone's at the bottom of the sea. They had hundreds of airplanes, they're all gone. They're all lying burned up on the runways. They were totally decimated. Their radar is gone. Everything's gone. Their leaders are gone, frankly. And their combat capability is pretty low. They have a small percentage of missiles left. They have some of the missile launchers left. Call them launching pads. But most of that's been destroyed, too. So we have the strongest military in the world by far. Not even close, everybody admits it. Last year's summit in the Netherlands was great also, and we achieved an unprecedented agreement to increase the annual defense spending, and it's the benchmark, raising it from 2% to 5% of GDP, which everybody said was impossible. And now they're all thanking me, and most of the countries have agreed to it. We have a couple of that didn't, but I have a feeling they're going to, and pretty quickly. In fact, today they were very positive. One of them in particular was, I didn't think, a good team player. Today was a great team player. As all of the leaders understand very well, the United States remains by far the largest contributor to NATO, monetarily and maybe otherwise, and the strongest military anywhere in the world. And they respect us as a country. Again, they didn't respect us 2 years ago. They laughed at us. NATO laughed at us. Everybody laughed at us. They don't laugh anymore. There's no more laughing. This year, we invested a record $1 trillion in our armed forces, and we're going to be asking for $1.5 trillion coming up. We have the money being spent on the best equipment anywhere in the world. In the working session this morning, we discussed the progress other members are making toward the five.

0: 5% target, and they're making great progress. Many of these countries are very rich, by the way. We don't have to feel sorry for them. But it doesn't mean they're properly protected. There's a big difference. Some have truly answered the call, and others are making big changes. They will be answering the call. I think I can say in all cases they're going to be answering the call. And we'll be taking in over $1 trillion a year toward defense. And that's a tremendous amount of money. It's a big up. They were at 2%. They were actually at 1%. I got them to 2%. Then I wanted to get them to 5. And we got up to 5 the last time. And they're, you know, just again, if you could have seen the respect and the love in the room. And it's love really for the country, for our country. I don't want to say me because you'll say, oh, he's so conceited. He's such a conceited person. But they do. I mean, you know, they like the job I'm doing. They said, we love you. These are grown people saying that. Isn't that nice? Maybe, I don't know, maybe they're trying to get to me. And in a way they did, because there was tremendous unity in that room. And I urge all nations to accelerate their plans to get the benchmark as quickly as possible. The benchmark is going to be that 5% number. That's the number it should have been for years. As a result of the commitment we achieved last year, defense spending.
1: President Trump speaking live at the NATO summit in Ankara, flanked, I can see, by his Secretary of State, Marco Rubio, and his Secretary of Defense, Pete Hegseth. Let's bring in our North America correspondent, Anthony Zucker, listening to the president's words, not just there, Anthony, but to the words he spoke earlier in the meeting with Ukraine's President Zelensky and the words he spoke earlier, giving strong criticism of Iran. What do we make of his positions today?
2: You know, it's interesting. You kind of kicked off this summit by criticizing NATO, criticizing what NATO, some NATO nations did, or the lack of support, in his view, for the Iran war, criticizing Spain directly, bringing up again his territorial ambitions for Greenland. I think there was a lot of concern that this summit would end in a worse place than it began. Although, listening to Donald Trump talk there, he talked about the love in the room and what everyone was saying behind closed doors. He seemed to be putting a more positive spin on it, talking about how he wants NATO nations to contribute more of their GDP to military spending. Up to 5% is his new target goal. But this wasn't an angry Trump lashing out the way I think many of America's allies may have feared. And then to talk about his meeting with Zelensky and his decision to allow Ukraine to manufacture Patriot missiles, that's another thing that I think will make European allies very happy, and a change of position for Donald Trump, who at times has been very critical of Ukraine.
1: How does this compare to previous meetings of various summits? I can think of some of those meetings earlier in the year in Europe in which President Trump made taking Greenland a priority, which slightly derailed some of those meetings.
2: Totally off the rails. Yeah. There was one earlier this year where Greenland became the story coming out of it, that he once again pushed for it and was angry with the resistance he was getting from America's allies and their unwillingness to support a more expansive American role in Greenland. And we did, as I mentioned, hear a little of that this time. The Danish leader pushed back on Donald Trump's mentions of Greenland. I think there was a feeling, particularly when that topic came up earlier, here we go again. This is going to be once again another example of a NATO meeting that was supposed to be about unity and cooperation and putting a unified face on the alliance, turning into acrimony and concerns that America's priorities are very different than Europe's. And at least so far in these comments from Trump at the very end and from his meeting with Zelensky, I think some of those concerns have been allayed, at least to some extent.
1: It is interesting, as you and I look at those pictures of him speaking in front of the NATO logo, to remind ourselves that President Trump has made such criticisms of NATO in the past and such criticisms of European countries for not paying what he sees as a fair rate to be part of NATO, that the entire membership of NATO, the entire U.S. membership of NATO has been in question. Has that now faded?
2: I think Donald Trump has talked about that, not just this time in office, but his first term in office and even on the campaign trail in 2015 and 2016. And because that has been such a

0: common issue before. I'm such a common theme. I don't think those concerns are ever going to be definitively put to bed. I think that his comments most recently, and he's still talking, so you never know, but the comments recently will be received well by American allies. But I think there is still the feeling that Trump is a NATO skeptic, that Trump is more than willing to, on a whim, in their view, change American policy directed towards NATO and change the role that the United States plays in that. And we've seen that in recent months with decisions to withdraw or draw down troops in Europe, and that can come back again. And just because there's one press conference, one afternoon of comments that say one thing, that doesn't mean it's going to change.
1: How many times have you and I been on air when we've talked about either a ceasefire in Iran or a ceasefire ending in Iran? We could clip it all up and it would be interesting to listen. Well, perhaps it wouldn't be that interesting to listen back to. But is this the war that just doesn't end for the United States from their point of view?
0: It certainly seems like it. And Trump's comments, and he was talking about it in the press conference just now, but his comments earlier in the day about whether the memorandum of understanding and the ceasefire is actually in effect anymore. He kind of dismissed that, whether there is going to be some sort of a deal between the U.S. and Iran. He seemed to say that there may never be a deal and that the United States will just have to take things into their own hands. It does not feel like this is wrapping up anywhere. And because there have been exchanges of strikes, missile strikes, drone strikes, U.S. attacks just over the past 24 hours, and you have both Iran and the United States accusing the other side of violating that memorandum, this doesn't feel like it's going to be wrapped up anytime soon, and there's not going to be some kind of definitive settlement. It seems like the state of play now is going to be moments of calm punctuated by exchange of fire, and that is going to continue to be a destabilizing influence on the region and with no real end in sight.
1: Let's look then in detail about the U.S. and its support for Ukraine. How significant, and you have mentioned the production of Patriot missiles, would that move be to Ukraine?
0: Well, right now, Ukraine is really suffering from a lack of adequate missile defense. You've seen that in the death tolls from the recent strikes on Kyiv and other major cities. And so I think this will be welcomed with open arms, the much-needed ability to start manufacturing these high-tech Patriot missiles on their own. Now, whether that can happen quickly, it doesn't seem like the sort of thing that would be able to happen overnight, but Ukraine has relied on their own domestic production for a lot of their military. Drones in particular has been a source of strength for them. Their ability to project power deeper into Russia has been something that has changed the way this war has been, the trajectory of this war in recent months. But the ability to defend themselves and to develop these high-tech missiles to defend themselves could be a major strength for Ukraine, and it's certainly something that they would welcome because that has been their biggest weakness in recent months.
1: How is the war in Iran affecting President Trump's standing at home?
0: You know, it still is a very unpopular war, and it was from the start, as we have discussed. If you look at the latest polls on Donald Trump's approval rating, particularly not just among Democrats, but among independents as well, they are flashing red lights for these upcoming midterm congressional elections. And one of the big drags on that is concerns about affordability. And one of the big drivers of concerns about affordability in recent months is the cost of energy because of this Iran war. And things have been feeling somewhat better recently. The price of petrol has gone down at the pump below $4 a gallon for most Americans. And so the Trump administration certainly welcomed that and felt like maybe they were turning a corner. Here we go again. The price of oil is going back up again. The price hadn't dropped as much as they had hoped. There are still high costs at the grocery store and high costs for housing. These are all things that are not going to be resolved anytime soon. And all of that is weighing on Donald Trump and weighing on his popularity. And the war is just one of the biggest, most visible causes of that. And so it is not helping him at all, obviously.
1: Anthony Zerka, our North America correspondent, many thanks. And I can see that President Trump continues to address reporters in the NATO summit in Ankara. As he says, any words

of note when it comes to international politics. We will bring those words to you. This is Outside Source on the BBC World Service. We turn to events here in Western Europe. On the programme yesterday, we had two big developments in right-wing populist politics in both the UK and France. There's similarities between those developments. They both involve the leaders of

0: And a lot of this, like, copy-paste from other sources, and then there's, like, a section that is an interview with Breivik by Breivik, which is a pretty surreal read in some ways. And then the other component of that was also trying to understand how someone who grew up in the outskirts of Oslo, Breivik is a little bit more than a decade older than me, like, we had fairly similar lives in many ways. Like, how does someone who's so similar to me, or, like, how does one of us become so different from us? And that was something that I wanted to understand as part of my healing process as well.
1: I mean, it's an extraordinary response, isn't it? To sort of take a rational mind to this situation when you're dealing with what you're dealing with. I mean, I wonder...
0: I don't know if it was a rational mind that did that, really. And I think, like, there's so many different ways of dealing with trauma like that. Like, there is no right way. And people are going to respond in so many different ways. But I'm not sure, like, that was a healthy way of responding, even. Like, it was my journey and how I dealt with it, but... I certainly wouldn't necessarily recommend it to anyone else, right? So,
1: would you recommend it to your 20-year-old self? Would you go down that route again?
0: In hindsight, I would probably not recommend it to my 20-year-old self, but also having been my 20-year-old self, I know that I wouldn't have listened to that recommendation when I was my 20-year-old self, right? So I would probably have done the same thing, irrespective of what some, like, 34-year-old version of myself was telling me.
1: What about your parents? What were they saying to you at that time? How were they trying to help you?
0: They were, you know, also in shock, I think, but also very supportive and very much trying to help me deal with this in the way that felt right to me. And so I think that was good, and I've always had, like, a relationship with them where I've been able to bounce ideas with them, discuss philosophy, theology, like, all of these kind of big ideas with them. But also for them, I think it was very difficult, of course, to see their son go through something like that, and for them to understand that, like, I was still, like, a 20-year-old man and needed to, like, live my life and get back to that and you know, be a student and do the weird things that students sometimes do, etc., right? Like, so it was also a process of kind of similar to when I first moved out and kind of redoing that in terms of just, like, learning that a parent-child relationship is different at different stages in life, and like, this was a different stage in life.
1: I mean, you talk about wanting to get back to life as a student. You did. You went back to the UK, didn't you, to Liverpool, to pick up your studies. How do you make that adjustment to go from the summer you've had to a new term with a bunch of students who've, you know, just their lives have carried on as normal and they're doing all the normal things and having fun, and how do you fit back into that?
0: Certainly no one in my class and peer group thought of it as a normal summer. The news of what happened in Norway had carried quite far, and obviously, like, my friends from uni were very aware of what had happened and what had happened to me, and met me with a kind of great deal of understanding. The other component of that was the university being enormously supportive as well. So they put in place things like a psychologist that had actual experience working with, in particular, veterans, but also survivors of terrorism from Northern Ireland and other parts of the world. And so that is quite distinct from the experience that a lot of people back home in Norway had, where like, the system as such had never been exposed to terrorism in the first place. And so like, the psychological support system, etc., wasn't in place for that. While at the university in the UK, there, like, it was in a drawer somewhere, but there was a plan for how to deal with students going through something like that. That also comes down to, like, Liverpool being an incredibly kind of friendly and welcoming city. Like, people bond together in times of trouble there in unique ways, I think. I love Liverpool in so many ways, right?
1: So how soon after this did you go back to university? At the start of the new term, like, a couple of months later?
0: Yeah, no, it was the start of the new term, so, like,

0: was mid-September, I think.
1: Okay. It's pretty sudden, isn't it?
0: Yeah.
1: Yeah.
0: Like, in hindsight, it looks more sudden than it felt at the time as well. Like, okay. I don't know. Like, time works in really funny ways when you're going through times of trouble, right? And some of that comes down to, like, a lot of that time in Norway was also, like, going to the funerals of friends and things like that. And, like, that time is just so packed with impressions and, like, everything happening and just the media element of it as well, where, you know, suddenly being on CNN as, like, a 20-year-old kid from Norway is quite an experience, and kind of this being a national trauma and all of the kind of public national responses, but also this being an international news story. So, yeah.
1: You talk of it being a national trauma. The Norwegian Prime Minister came out at the time and said, we need more democracy, more openness, and more love, which is quite a response.
0: Yeah. I think it's a good response. It's good rhetorics, at least. I think, ultimately, that helped kind of tie Norway together in a common response to some of this. Like, for, I think, everyone in Norway, this was a very personal trauma as well as a national trauma.
1: Breivik had ended 77 lives that day, injured hundreds and traumatised many more. Bjorn, just 20 years old, faced a choice and made an incredibly brave decision. We'll be back with him after a short break.
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3: When you think of the smuggling of Kenyan wildlife, you think of elephant ivory and rhino horn. But over the past year, arrests of ant poachers have made global headlines.
4: We have our law enforcement team stationed at borders.
5: So the sniffer dogs are now being traced to sniff out ants?
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3: A single day's harvest of queen ants can be worth hundreds of thousands of dollars for smugglers.
6: 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One. Just one.
3: They're smuggled in test tubes and trafficked along established routes to feed a global obsession few people know even exists. I'm Alicia Folkman. I'll be finding out why these tiny creatures are so valuable.
2: Secrets of the Ant Trade. Today at 1:30 and 8:30 GMT.
1: Coming up in part two of Outlook, after surviving Norway's worst terror attack, Bjorn Eiler arranges to meet a former neo-Nazi to help him understand why someone wanted to kill him.
0: Me being the nerd that I am, there's no place that feels calmer and safer to me than a bookstore. But I remember being terrified of that meeting because, like, I knew that he had held the same worldviews as this man who had tried to kill me, like, a year before.
1: Bjorn's back after the BBC World Service News.
7: BBC News with Govinda Gill. President Trump says the US will probably hit Iran very hard again tonight after hostilities resumed in the Gulf. He described Iranian leaders as cuckoo, but said talks aimed at ensuring they never obtain a nuclear weapon would continue. Iran says it will respond twice over to any attacks. Mr. Trump was speaking at the NATO summit alongside Volodymyr Zelensky. He said he would license Ukraine to produce American Patriot interceptors, a vital defence against Russian ballistic missiles. Russia has banned diesel exports as public anger spreads over nationwide fuel shortages caused by Ukraine's incessant bombing of oil refineries. It's to start importing diesel this month. Germany's Chancellor says Mr. Trump acknowledged efforts NATO members were making on defence. Friedrich Merz said he hoped the meeting would create a new spirit within the alliance. Mr. Trump said there was a lot of love and unity in the room, despite earlier castigating European leaders over Iran and Greenland. In other news, the organisation representing German car makers has warned that radical reforms are needed to prevent the collapse of employment as the industry faces stiff competition from China. President Tinubu has ordered a probe into allegations that a fictitious Nigerian government agency was set up inside his office and received $1 million in public funding. Officials say a letter creating a

0: presidential Foreign Intervention Promotion Council was forged. Sudan's army says it's recaptured the border town of Al-Kurmuk after days of heavy fighting with the RSF and its allies. A Sudanese official accused Ethiopia of backing the RSF to seize Al-Kurmuk in March, an allegation Addis Ababa rejected. And the BBC has reached a global weekly audience of more than 500 million for the first time. BBC News.
1: Welcome back to Outlook from the BBC World Service. I'm Jo Fidgen. Hello. When Bjorn Eiler was 20, he looked a gunman in the eyes and was shot at point-blank range. Amazingly, the shooter missed and Bjorn lived to face him in court. But 77 others were murdered that day by Anders Breivik, a far-right extremist from Norway who wanted to kill people like Bjorn who were in favour of multiculturalism. Bjorn was telling us in the first half of the programme about the attack on Utøya Island 15 years ago this month and how he'd witnessed the murders of so many of his friends from the Labour Youth Group. Bjorn wanted to understand why Breivik did what he did, and he's devoted his life since then to working with former violent extremists to see how we can prevent people from going down that path. This quest started very soon after the massacre. Just days later, he picked up a copy of Breivik's white supremacist manifesto and then went to court to hear Breivik's statement and give his testimony.
2: The first time I saw him in court was in the fall of 2011, and I remember being fairly nervous because at that point Breivik had been built up in my mind as this monster, but in the media as well had been described very much that way. And then I went into the courtroom and saw this kind of loser in like shackles. At that point it was very evident to me as well that like he poses no threat to me anymore. And I think that was a moment of relief as well. I think that was very healing.
1: A loser in handcuffs, I think you called him.
2: Yeah. I think that's still a good descriptor of him, I think. So.
1: How were you feeling going into court that day?
2: I was nervous, obviously. It's intimidating to be in like a legal context in the first place for, I think, anyone. But also, like being there sitting with like Breivik on the bench next to me.
1: When you say on the bench next to you, do you mean literally next to you?
2: Well, there were a few meters in between us, but, you know, not very, very far. And so, yeah, it was challenging, but also kind of gave a sense of having been heard and having been seen both by Breivik and by the court. That was empowering and important as well.
1: He got the maximum sentence, 21 years. Some people were calling for him to have the death penalty to be reintroduced in Norway.
2: Yeah.
1: What did you want?
2: I wanted him to get the harshest sentence of the law, but not for us to change the law. So I kind of got my will there. I think fundamentally what he wanted to do was change the nature of who we were, and I very defiantly did not want to give him the power to do that. And I think we kind of stood our ground and met the challenge and the test there as a society. And it's going to be interesting in 6 years when the 21-year sentence is up to see how the courts will be grappling with it at that point. But what will likely happen is that he will be continuously held in prison for likely the rest of his life, right? Like, as long as he still constitutes a threat to society, there is room in the legal system for keeping him incarcerated. And so that is very much the likely outcome.
1: You said it's important to you that Norway shouldn't change in the way that Breivik wanted it to change. But it also feels like it was very important to you that he should not change fundamentally who you are as a result of what he did to you.
2: No, I think that was also very important, like, I wanted to continue on my trajectory, continue my life, and do the things that I wanted to do.
1: It sounds like it's very you to want to understand and to want to get to the bottom of things and to make things better.

0: So this is what you do when the trial is over. You devote yourself to understanding what drives people to extremism and terrorism.
1: Yeah.
0: And how you can stop that from happening. And the way you went about doing this must have taken so much courage to actually go and meet people who had dangerous extremist views and talk to them.
1: Yeah.
0: Were you worried about doing that?
1: Oh, absolutely. that was scary, right? No need to hide how terrifying that was. But yeah, it still felt like kind of a necessary step in my own dealing with this, because like I hadn't gotten what I wanted from the manifesto nor from the court, and so going out there and meeting people who had been in similar places to Breivik became kind of a better way for me of understanding how people ended up there, and like having those conversations with former neo-Nazis was one element, but also having those conversations with former IRA members, having that with former Islamists, extremists, and extremists of all sorts of different groups and ideologies over the years has been important in that. But I think more important perhaps than understanding their path of becoming violent extremists in the first place has been understanding how they stopped being that, how they turned their lives around, like the commonality in possibility of turning your life around and heal and become a productive member of society. Like there's power in that, I think.
0: Mm. Let's talk about the first former extremist that you meet. You're 21 at the time?
1: Yeah, something like that.
0: Okay, not your typical 21, 22-year-old, I'm guessing. Well, got an old head on your shoulders.
1: Yeah, probably.
0: Take us to that day, you are, how you're feeling, and who you're going to meet.
1: So it was in London, and like the Institute for Strategic Dialogue, they invited me into London a few days early and set up a meeting between me and the former extremists. And I got to kind of choose the circumstances a lot for that. So for those who have been to London, there's a massive bookstore near Piccadilly Circus that has like a restaurant. And me being the nerd that I am, like there's no place that feels calmer and safer to me than a bookstore. And so I had the organizers set up a meeting in the restaurant at the Waterstones, and so it was me and one of the team members from ISD accompany us and facilitate that. But I remember being terrified of that meeting, because like I knew that he had held the same worldviews as this man who had tried to kill me like a year before, and so that was terrifying. It turned out to be a fairly regular, like, some people having a chat over coffee in a restaurant at Waterstones, right?
0: A fairly regular chat.
1: Well, this has become a fairly regular chat kind of type thing for me. I might recognize that that's not a fairly typical chat for most people, but
0: no.
1: Like at this point, it's just like another meeting with like a former extremist.
0: Right? But at the time, it was not another meeting. It was your first, and
1: yeah.
0: So much resting on it. So much trust, yeah. I think, from the sound of things, to believe that people could change. That there was a lot resting on this meeting.
1: Yeah. Like it showed me that people do actually carry deep regret and a want, a need to try to restore or try to work towards kind of a better future, even after having been in these very hateful communities.
0: So by the time you met him, he changed his views. How did he feel about meeting you?
1: Oh, I think he was more terrified of meeting me than I was of meeting him. I think he carried so much regret and so much pain from the pain he had caused others. And I think that was a life-changing moment for him as well in many ways, right?
0: And a life-changing moment for you?
1: Yeah, in some ways, a life-changing moment for me as well. But more, and I think demonstrating to myself that I could overcome that fear and see a human

0: for a human and a changed man for a changed man, you know? There's power in that as well.
1: And it wasn't just that moment, was it? I mean, you went on to meet many other former extremists from the far right, from the far left. You've met so many people. I mean, do you know how many over the years?
0: I've lost count. It's a lot.
1: What have you learned about how they became radicalized in the first place? Is there a common element?
0: There's a few common elements, and I think the most significant one is the search for a sense of being valued, and whether that value is driven through the camaraderie of being in an extremist group and the sense of belonging there, or whether that is derived from posing a physical threat to someone. Those are both ways of having your value and presence recognized by someone else. And those are like two ways in which that manifests in pretty much, I think, every former extremist I've spoken to in different ways. And like the way in which I view violent extremism is very much as the violent denial of diversity. But then ultimately, like, you still end up having kebabs at the end of the night after going out drinking, right? Like, there's, like, so much influence that we take and that enriches our lives in such profound ways. But also, like, it's really hard to

0: kind of increasingly, ever increasingly hard to hate them in the first place. And I think that's something we see repeatedly as well.
1: Okay, so you're saying if you encounter hate, don't respond with hate, because that will only fuel it. But responding with love, or even just not hate, is very hard.
0: I don't think you have to respond with love as much as, like, you have to respond with the recognition of the humanity of the other person, right? Some way, shape, or form, and we're all sort of in it together as well.
1: I've read a quote from you where you said you
0: fundamentally, like, at the end of the day, like, Breivik is another human being, and should be treated, you know, humanely. And also violence, rather than contribute to or continue them as well.
1: I wonder how people who went through what you went through, you know, specifically that day, but also maybe other people who survived terror attacks or lost people in terror attacks, how they respond to you when you say things like that. Do you find that people kind of say, yes, you're right, or do people say, don't try to understand him? He remains the monster that was talked about in the media at the time.
0: I think there's so many different paths, right? And everyone's going to be dealing with this in their own ways, and ultimately, like, the ways that work for them to, like, have a dignified life after something like that. And I think, like, the gut reaction immediately after the attack was basically to tell me I was wrong on a lot of this from other survivors and families that were bereaved and stuff like that. But more and more of them, like, as time has progressed, have kind of come around to my approach to a greater extent, which, you know, is
1: have you
0: good.
1: Lost friends over this?
0: Yeah.
1: You have?
0: Yeah, so I think, like, in the early days,

0: most of my social circles back in Norway was the Labour Youth Party in many ways. And because of my approach versus like kind of the more common approach in some ways, like it became difficult to maintain friendships with people who kind of fundamentally disagreed in many ways about like how we should deal with Breivik, but also how we should deal with like the shared trauma as well as the personal trauma of having been through what we went through. But also still had other friends and, you know, other healthy relationships in my life, and I hope they did as well. And like, there's people I'm on talking terms again with, at least now that I wasn't for a little while there.
1: Talking of healthy relationships, you are married.
0: Yeah.
1: Tell us about your wife. I think she works in the same field. You work together on countering extremism and encouraging diversity.
0: She's an amazing woman. Also, for her, 2011 was a big year. She's from Libya, and so that was the year of the Spring of Dignity in much of North Africa, and with the protests both in Libya and the subsequent killing of Gaddafi and kind of the liberation of the country that led into years of civil war, right? So also comes from kind of a background of all of that. But we met in Turkey, and then immediately clicked and joined forces in a lot of our work.
1: You talked right at the beginning about you know, searching for beauty.
0: Yeah.
1: So where do you find beauty these days?
0: I find it a lot in people. So I'm very happy and privileged that I get to still travel around the world and meet with amazing people who are working for kind of the betterment of both themselves and their communities. But then I also find a lot of beauty in nature, and I live now in the middle of the forest in a very similar circumstance to like Utøya Island. Like we're on the lakeside, there's islands on the lake, etc. It gets a little bit crazy sometimes with all of the traveling around in the world and all of those things, but like sitting down by the lake and just looking and enjoying and observing how alive the forest is, are the moments when I like, actually feel the most at peace and the most safe as well. And I think that's a good place to be.
1: Bjørn Eiler, he and his wife run the counter-terrorism organisation, the Halifa Eiler Institute. My thanks to him and to you for listening. Any comments, we're at outlook@bbc.com. Today's producer was Mae Cameron. I'm Jo Fidgen. Outlook's back, same time tomorrow.
2: BBC World Service and Now History Told by the People Who Were There. It's Witness History with me, Rachel Naylor. I'm taking you back 50 years to the Seveso disaster, an explosion at a chemical factory in Italy. More than 220,000 people were put under medical surveillance, and thousands of animals were slaughtered to prevent the chemicals from entering the food chain. I've been speaking to a counsellor who helped coordinate the aftermath. It's 12:37 p.m. on the 10th of July, 1976. A white cloud of poisonous gas is being released over Seveso in northern Italy due to an accident at a nearby chemical plant. And the worst part? No one in the town has any idea.
3: There weren't many people around. Most businesses were shut for the summer.
2: That's Giuseppe Cassina, a Seveso councillor. He's off to a friend's wedding. There's people picnicking outside. Everyone's enjoying the summer break. But that's all about to change. At the Igmesa factory, which makes chemicals for disinfectants and herbicides in nearby Maida, a safety feature on a reactor has ruptured. There's a whistling sound and a cloud of vapour containing a highly toxic substance called dioxin is released into the air for about 20 minutes, covering an area of 18 square kilometres.
4: The dilemma facing the Italian authorities is unique. Never before has a populated area been contaminated like this. At first, local people thought the poisonous vapour was no more than the everyday pollution they're used to.
5: La vita di quel giorno.
3: Life that day carried on as normal. We had no reason to be alarmed. There was no evidence to suggest otherwise. Next to the factory, there were fields used by local farmers to grow crops. And because it was July, it was warm, so all the families that lived there were eating lunch outside.

0: So after the explosion, a cloud of dust has settled on the fields, including the tables set by families and the children who were playing outside.
1: But no one is concerned. It's just a bit of dust. In fact, the public still don't know about their exposure to dioxin 3 days later. Giuseppe went to his weekly Tuesday council meeting in high spirits.
0: I showed up with pastry and prosecco because my eldest son had been born the day before. None of us knew about the factory, so in the meeting we celebrated the birth of my son and didn't even discuss the explosion.
1: But Giuseppe had always had concerns about the factory.
0: I was half joking because I'd raised this with the mayor several times before and said to him, if you're meeting the management of the factory, can you ask them about dumping dirt waste in the stream and polluting it? He answered me very curtly, yes, yes, right.
2: It was not until 6 days after the accident that the Ecmesa factory closed down, and then only at the workers' insistence. And it was not until 8 days had passed that the owners, Givaudan, a subsidiary of the giant multinational drug company Hoffmann La Roche, admitted that the gas contained 4.5 pounds of dioxin, a byproduct of herbicide manufacture and one of the deadliest poisons known to man.
1: How did you feel when you found out and you had a newborn son?
0: Well, I was certainly concerned. My son and my wife moved away for 2 months, and he didn't come home to Seveso until it was safe. Nobody had heard of dioxin before.
2: A further week passed before anyone decided that evacuations were necessary or that people should be warned not to eat or sell their vegetables, as they had been doing for the past fortnight. Only after 3 weeks, when cattle began to die and children began to show signs of the appalling skin disease known as carachne, did it begin to sink in that a disaster had happened.
0: The children who had been playing outside showed symptoms of chloroacne and boils. It was the first warning sign. The second was the death of birds. There were dead birds on the street. It was very unusual.
1: Residents also developed nausea, headaches, eye irritation, and 19 children were admitted to local hospitals with skin lesions.
2: Almost immediately, the officials of the Lombardy Regional Authority began to minimise its significance as much as possible. Only the few hundred people nearest the factory were to be evacuated, and they were to be allowed to take their polluted possessions with them.
0: The first evacuation concerned a rather large area, but not many buildings. The family had been notified that they had to abandon everything by 12 p.m. I went with the police and soldiers to knock on the door and tell them it was time to leave. What did we find? We found families that were quietly having lunch, as if it was the Last Supper.
3: L'ultima cena.
2: In Zone B, further away, pregnant women should leave and children stay out, but only during the day. And a motorway which ran right through the poisoned area remained wide open.
0: The second evacuation was more difficult because there were more families and they were sent very far away from Seveso to a motel near the motorway, about 40 kilometers away. These families were severely tested because they found themselves away from home with no space or garden in hotel rooms for several months. It really affected them psychologically.
4: There's an eerie, sinister atmosphere in the contaminated area near the chemical plant. The streets and houses are empty. Police and army patrols work only for short spells to reduce the risk to their health. The invisible poison has withered trees and plant life, killed a cow, rabbits and chickens. Many cats have been stricken. As the full health threat becomes apparent, workmen erect barriers around the 170-acre zone.
5: Dioxin stays dangerously in the topsoil for up to 14 years. There are still locals who resent the publicity and the army presence. Lives in this small industrial fringe community have been shattered by an invisible enemy.
1: Meanwhile, despite abortion being illegal in Italy, the government specifically permitted them for the 600 pregnant women affected by the disaster. 26 were performed, according to the British Health and Safety Executive. A later study found no evidence of increased birth defects due to exposure to dioxin, but the data set was too small to rule out a small risk. 12 months after the disaster, many families remained displaced.
2: A market garden town, stripped of its soil, surrounded by troops and 10-foot fences, and overshadowed

0: By a heap of poison which no one is quite sure what to do with.
1: Something like 3,000 local animals have died. Tens of thousands have been slaughtered. This unlovely but inoffensive township is doomed. Its prosperity gone, its products shunned by the rest of Italy.
2: The immediate negative impact was the blocking of all productive activity in Seveso. It was known for its woodwork and furniture making. But because of the dioxin, almost all the elders from around the country and abroad stopped because they suspected that the wood products were polluted.
3: Long-term health side effects for those exposed to dioxin included decreased fertility and increased risk for cancers. But the disaster did lead to stronger industry regulation. In 1982, the European Union adopted the Seveso Directive, a law aimed at improving the safety of sites containing large quantities of dangerous substances. Roche paid out an estimated $168 million in damages. In 1983, four former employees were found guilty of willful failure to prevent the explosion, and a fifth was found guilty of involuntary negligence. They were sentenced to between 2.5 to 5 years in prison, but three were later acquitted after appealing. Back in Seveso, the contaminated area was made into a park known as Bosco delle Querce, or Oak Forest. The houses which once stood there have been demolished and are buried beneath its small hills and two tunnels alongside the remains of 80,000 animals.
4: Ben volentieri.
2: I could gladly show you the system for storing the polluting material. We had people come from Sweden to learn how we store it. And thanks to Oak Forest, the fauna has returned there. Life has returned to the environment.
3: Giuseppe Casino went on to be mayor of Seveso in the 1980s. He was speaking to me, Rachel Naylor, for Witness History.
5: This is the BBC World Service, and for the next episode of The Evidence, Claudia Hammond wants to hear from you.
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5: To ask a question, email the.evidence@bbc.co.uk. 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
7: The Egyptian Football Association has called for the officials that took charge of their defeat against Argentina in the last 16 of the World Cup to be sent home. And the semi-final lineup at the Wimbledon Tennis Championships will be completed today.
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8: Coming up on the newsroom with me, Janet Jalil. Donald Trump says a ceasefire with Iran is over.
9: So we hit him very hard last night. Probably hit him hard again tonight. I'll give him a little warning. We're going to hit him hard tonight. But we'll see how it all works out.
8: Iran says it will respond twice over. At the NATO summit, the US president says he'll allow Ukraine to manufacture Patriot air defense missiles seen as critical to stopping Russian attacks. Meta faces a backlash over an AI tool that can generate pictures from people's profiles without telling them. New research finds a link between COVID and eyesight issues.
10: These include an extreme light sensitivity, pain in and around and behind the eyes, blurred vision and eye fatigue.
8: And
11: each piece tells a story at different generations and different meanings, and we can turn this into a really powerful age.
8: The rise of the defiant new jewellery trend, the divorce ring. That's after this bulletin.
12: BBC News with Govinda Gill. President Trump has warned the US will again hit Iran hard tonight after he declared the ceasefire was over. Speaking at the NATO summit in Ankara, he described the Iranian leadership as scum after renewed attacks on shipping in the Strait of Hormuz. Iranian state media said Tehran would respond by again closing the waterway and striking at least two targets for every hit they receive. Oil prices have jumped 5% as a result of the renewed fighting. At a news conference in Ankara, the president said any fighting would be over quickly.
9: It's going to go very quickly. They hit a couple of ships, and so we hit them much harder. When they hit, we hit 10 times harder. You know, we hit much harder than they do. We have a lot better equipment than they do. We may even, somebody asked before, do you think you'll hit them tonight? I said, we might. Yeah, we might. But when they hit, we hit. You know, it's what they're, we use their language. We speak their language.
12: From Washington.

0: Washington, here's our correspondent Nick Johnson.
1: We've been here before. Only last week, ceasefire talks resumed following another tit-for-tat exchange of fire between Iran and the United States. And despite the president's rhetoric, it's not clear if the ceasefire has yet run its course. The duration and intensity of any subsequent US strikes on Iran should provide a clearer picture. While Donald Trump did not rule out a continuation of the ongoing peace talks, this latest exchange of words and bombs is yet another test of a ceasefire which looks increasingly fragile.
0: President Trump says he and his Ukrainian counterpart Volodymyr Zelensky are now on good terms as he promised Ukraine the ability to produce American Patriot interceptor missiles. The major shift in tone came in their meeting during the NATO summit. Mr. Trump expressed admiration for how Ukraine was defending itself against Russia. Despite the approval, manufacturing the weapons will take time. The German Chancellor Friedrich Merz has said Donald Trump acknowledged efforts NATO members were making on defence during the leaders' summit in Ankara. Mr. Merz said he hoped the meeting would create a new spirit within the alliance and European members were ready to shoulder greater responsibility. In other news, the Nigerian president, Bola Tinubu, has ordered a probe into allegations that a fictitious government agency was set up inside his office and received $950,000 in public funding. Richard Kagoe reports from Nairobi.
2: The allegations have shocked Nigeria, with civil society groups and opposition politicians demanding an independent inquiry. Police have questioned three staff members and are searching for Adeniyi Adeyemi Mathew, who claimed to be the agency's director. He's due in court later this month on forgery and impersonation charges. He insists the organization set up 2 years ago to attract foreign investment to Nigeria was lawfully established, but there's no record of any deals being done.
0: World news from the BBC. The organisation representing German carmakers has warned that radical reforms are needed to prevent the collapse of employment as the industry faces stiff competition from China. The organisation's head said changes were required in everything from energy costs to the contributions companies made towards social security. Carmaking has long been at the centre of Germany's economy. Sudan's army says it has recaptured the border town of Al-Kurmuk in Blue Nile State after days of heavy fighting. The military says it drove out the paramilitary rapid support forces and their allies. The strategic town lies on the border with Ethiopia. Air Canada has announced a new French-speaking CEO after his predecessor resigned for issuing an English-only condolence message in the aftermath of a deadly airport collision. Anko van der Werf, the Dutch head of Scandinavian Airlines, replaces Michael Russo, who faced widespread criticism over his language skills in bilingual Canada. In a video message, Mr. van der Werf recognised the importance of being bilingual.
3: I join Air Canada with great respect for the work accomplished over recent years. The company is now firmly positioned with a clear strategy, a celebrated brand and committed teams. I am also mindful of the importance of serving Canadians in both official languages, and that is a fundamental responsibility for Air Canada, and I'm fully committed to upholding it in the course of my duties.
0: The BBC says its global weekly audience has exceeded 500 million for the first time since contemporary records began. This excludes the UK and is an increase of 11% on the previous year. 70% comes via the BBC World Service's English and 40-plus other language platforms. Separately, the BBC's new Director General, Matt Britton, has described the TV licence model that funds the corporation, including much of the World Service, as no longer fit for purpose. BBC News.
4: You're listening to The Newsroom from the BBC World Service with me, Jeanette Jalil. President Trump has raised the prospect of a return to all-out war with Iran, saying that the US had hit targets in the country on Tuesday night and would do so again in the coming hours.
5: So we hit them very hard last night, probably hit them hard again tonight. I'll give them a little warning, we're going to hit them hard tonight. But we'll see how it all works out.
4: President Trump, who's currently attending a NATO summit in Turkey, said he thought the Iran-US ceasefire was over after the latest flare-up in tensions, which began with attacks on ships in the Strait of Hormuz that the Trump administration has blamed on the Iranians.
5: They're scum. They're sick people. They're led by sick people. And they're vicious, violent people. And if they had a nuclear weapon, they'd use it.
4: Despite these comments, Mr. Trump said negotiators on both sides could continue to talk, but that he thought that they were wasting their time. The US says it hit more than 80 Iranian targets on Tuesday.

0: In response, Iran has fired on US military sites in Bahrain and Kuwait. At one stage, the Iranian Navy repeatedly instructed the captain of a ship, the Al Maria tanker, which was transiting through the Strait of Hormuz through Omani waters, to alter course and told him that its route was not safe. The BBC obtained a recording of the marine radio transmission.
1: Anna Elizabeth, Iranian Stefan Navy, be with me, over.
2: Iranian Navy, Anna Elizabeth.
1: Captain, this way is not safe. This way is not safe.
0: Well, we're joined from Washington by Kasia Jonadi from BBC Persian. And Kasia, what's your assessment of why this fighting has broken out again between the US and Iran?
3: Well, at the moment, Iran wants to impose its will over all shipping companies, that they should use the route that goes close to the Iranian islands in order to go through the Strait of Hormuz. The reason is that Iran wants full control over international maritime traffic through the Strait of Hormuz in and out of the Persian Gulf, because by that, then it could negotiate with the Americans from a higher position. On the other side, the ships, the three tankers that it hit yesterday, which resulted in the U.S. reaction, they were taking the other route, which goes through close to the Omani coast. And Iran wants to inform all these shipping lanes, that shipping companies, that if they take that route, they're going to be in danger. And when we're talking dangers, the danger is going to be billions of dollars worth of the ships and their cargo. And usually insurance companies won't let the ships pass through this dangerous route. So Iran is trying to put pressure on these companies and the nations around that area. So the Iranian route will be taken, and then by that, Iran will have the upper hand. Now, the Iranian foreign ministry spokesperson, Mr. Baghaei, issued a statement today in which he accused the Americans of violating the MOU, saying that the MOU emphasizes that Iran is responsible for determining the arrangements for the safe passage of ships through the Strait of Hormuz. And now that these ships, like the one that you just heard the recording, take their Omani route, this upsets the Iranians. Iranians want to stop that, and that's the reason the fighting started or restarted.
0: But the U.S. And other countries would find this unacceptable, that Iran would control the Strait of Hormuz, which before the war was free.
3: Well, Iran is saying that, from what I said from the statement of Mr. Baghaei, it was agreed between Iran and the U.S. He refers to the MOU, that Iran will be the party responsible for the safe passage of ships through the Strait of Hormuz. The Strait of Hormuz is considered as an international waterway, but at the same time, because it's very narrow, that navigable part of it is very narrow, it falls within the territorial waters of Iran and Oman at the same time.
0: Right.
3: Iran was very interested to negotiate a settlement with Oman, so Iran and Oman will be the ones responsible for making arrangements for the traffic.
0: Right.
3: Oman was not open to Iran's suggestions for getting fees, transport
0: right.
3: transit fees from these ships, so that didn't work. And now Iran is trying to find a way to impose on its will unilaterally. The Americans are not going to accept this. Both sides are accusing each other at the same time of violating the MOU.
0: And briefly, President Trump says the ceasefire is over, but neither side wants to return to all that war.
3: It seems that these are like political gesturing at the moment. Both sides don't want to end the ceasefire, but they are trying to impose their will on each other, upping up the ante against each other.
0: Right.
3: The Iranian side, Abbas Araghchi, today issued a statement on Twitter. He said that Iranians are known for their civility and culture, and we will not answer vulgarity with vulgarity, referring to what we heard from President Trump.
0: Right.
3: And he said, but Iran will respond with action, fearlessly, and with great valor.
0: Kasia, thank you very much. That was Kasia Jonadi. Meanwhile, at the NATO summit in Ankara, Donald Trump has been talking positively about Ukraine in a dramatic shift of tone from that fiery White House meeting last year in which he berated President Zelensky for being ungrateful. But now, during their latest meeting, Mr. Trump says the US is granting Ukraine the ability to co-produce key air defense weapons, the prized American Patriot system, which could be

0: critical in helping Ukraine to defend itself from Russian ballistic missile attacks. Our Eastern Europe correspondent, Sarah Rainsford, is in Kyiv. I asked her about this dramatic shift in tone from the US president.
1: Yeah, a lot warmer. And I think what was really notable for me was that traditionally Donald Trump has liked to repeat lines that Vladimir Putin says about this war. But this time, what we saw quite a lot was Donald Trump talking a little bit like Vladimir Zelensky. So he talked warmly and with praise and with admiration and respect about the Ukrainian military. And he really highlighted one thing, which is the long-range drone attacks that Ukraine has been carrying out recently against oil refineries in Russia and putting real pressure on the Russian economy. And by extension on Vladimir Putin. And he said that that was an escalation, but he didn't criticize it. He actually said it was one that could help to speed the end of this war. He was also complimentary about Ukrainian troops. And generally speaking, it was a very different dynamic between the two men. Although I would say Vladimir Zelensky didn't say too much. He was very deferential. He sat on the edge of his chair. He said thank you quite a lot. And he was very complimentary about the US air defense systems that he desperately wants for Ukraine.
0: Yes, because Donald Trump is saying that Ukraine will get the license to produce these Patriot missiles, something that Ukraine says it desperately needs to stop those Russian ballistic missile attacks. But what exactly does that mean? Because they take years to produce, don't they?
1: Yeah, exactly. I mean, he got a big statement of support on the face of it, but what that actually boils down to in reality, I think, is a big question. So, yeah, you've got Donald Trump saying, it's fine, we're going to give you the license, you can produce the weapons yourself. You're really good at producing things, you make a load of drones, you know, you'll be fine in this. It's a bit complicated, but don't worry, you'll sort it out. But I think I've spoken to one expert who's just told me that, you know, he doesn't even think that there's any chance that those missile components are coming anywhere near Ukraine, because this is a country which is under drone and missile attack, and it would be a prime target, of course, for Russia. So it seems more like a political statement, maybe an ambition for the long term. In the short term, it doesn't solve the problem, which is that Ukraine's skies are under attack daily now from missiles and drones from Russia. We are seeing civilians killed at a very high rate here, particularly in Kyiv, almost 60 in the last week, 60 people killed in their homes.
0: So what do you think President Putin will make of it all?
1: Yeah, interesting. Donald Trump kept saying that President Putin wants peace. He kept saying that he could do a deal, he can do a deal, he's the great deal maker. I don't see any sign that Vladimir Putin genuinely wants peace. All I see is him launching missiles and drones at Ukraine and sticking very, very firmly to his demands, you know, his demand to take the whole of the eastern Donbass and his claims that Russian troops are doing great on the battlefield. Perhaps he's under pressure, but at the moment he's not showing it.
0: Sarah Rainsford. A palliative care doctor in Germany has been found guilty of killing 15 of his patients and sentenced to life in prison. A court in Berlin convicted the 41-year-old, named only as Johannes M., of killing 12 women and 3 men. But prosecutors say he may have killed dozens more. Our correspondent Bethany Bell told me more about the victims.
2: These people were critically ill, but the court heard that they weren't imminently in danger of dying. But this doctor killed them using a lethal mix of various different medicines without their consent. And he did this when he was visiting them at their homes. And on several occasions, the court heard how he'd set fires to cover his tracks. And then he was arrested in July 2024. And just before his arrest, prosecutors say he killed 2 patients in a single day. One of them was a 75-year-old man in Berlin, and then just a few hours later, a 76-year-old woman who lived nearby.
0: And the victims, their ages ranged from 25 to 94. As you say, there was no prospect of imminent death for them. So what was his motive, do we know?
2: Well, it was interesting. In this trial, which has gone on for about a year or so, he said very little. But then just last month, at the end of June, he confessed to having killed 12 of these people, these severely ill patients. And he told the court that he had convinced himself he was doing the right thing, that he was sparing them, in his words, suffering and infirmity. He said he thought it was the best thing for everyone. And the court also heard from some of the relatives of those who died. And the mother of the youngest victim, the 25-year-old woman, was in tears. And she told the court that her daughter had never said she didn't want to live anymore.
0: There are, what, more than

0: 70 cases that are being investigated, possible murders that prosecutors think may have happened.
1: Yes, prosecutors are investigating these 76 other cases. This has involved autopsies, digging up bodies, and the German media is saying that if those further cases are proven, and if he is found guilty of those, it would be one of the largest cases of serial murder in Germany's history. So the cases today could just be the tip of the iceberg.
0: And what's the public reaction been in Germany? Because there have been similar cases in recent years.
1: There was a case with a nurse who was found to have killed a lot of his patients. There have been calls by various medical organisations for more safety mechanisms to be put in place, particularly when it comes to home care and to palliative care. But this is something that has really, really shocked people.
0: Bethany Bell. Scientists in Sweden say they've found a link between mild COVID-19 and long-lasting eye problems. The research was carried out by Linköping University in Sweden, and it was led by Professor Neil Lagali. He spoke to Rebecca Kesby.
2: So it's a range of eye symptoms, and these include an extreme light sensitivity, pain in and around and behind the eyes, blurred vision, and eye fatigue.
3: Right. I mean, they sound quite serious.
2: Yes, this affected their daily lives and drastically reduced the quality of life.
3: And how did you manage to link it to COVID being the cause?
2: So we had a criteria that these people did not have any eye problems prior to contracting COVID. So these problems only arose after they had been diagnosed with COVID and recovered from COVID. And the initial infection was not severe. They were not hospitalized. And then a couple of weeks to a couple of months after they recovered, these eye problems started to emerge.
3: And do you know why these eye problems happened as a result of COVID?
2: Yes. So there seems to be a very long-term inflammation that's persistent after COVID that has led to an effect on the nerves which control the eye function.
3: Right. So is it the case that these were sort of mystery eye problems that people couldn't work out why they were happening, and now you've got to the bottom of it? But what are the implications of this research then? What does it tell us about the treatment?
2: We believe there's a large number of cases where people are suffering from this problem. And so now, with our knowledge, we can use tests. We hope that this can lead to new treatments. For example, we know now that the pupil is not functioning properly. It's letting in too much light into the eye. We also know that there's a nerve degeneration in the eye. So knowing this information will help us to develop more targeted treatments.
3: Is it possible for these patients to make a full recovery, or is their eyesight forever changed by this?
2: There was some report of it getting a little bit better over time, but very slowly. But we're not sure if they ever fully go away. We know now there are many people suffering, at least in Sweden, from this problem, and we believe that that's the case globally as well. And unfortunately, they haven't been able to get a proper diagnosis or care they need from the healthcare system. So we hope that this information will allow that to happen.
0: Professor Neil Lagali. With the UK now in the grip of its third heatwave so far this year, the Met Weather Office has warned that some of the waters around England and Wales are much hotter than usual. Sea surface temperatures are forecast to be as much as 5 degrees Celsius higher than average. And forecasters say these unusually warm marine conditions are likely to persist for a while. Our climate editor, Justin Rowlatt, has been looking at the impact of this marine heatwave.
4: Brixham is England's biggest fishing port, and sales of one normally very rare species are booming, Mediterranean octopus. Every few decades, there are reports of octopus blooms in UK waters, but this time is different. There are so many octopus, buyers are flying in from Europe.
5: Here the prices are low, so there is an opportunity here right now.
4: Ruben Dominguez and his colleague David Bertrand are fish merchants from Spain.
6: We are planning big volumes, so five containers. One Spanish customer asked for five containers.
4: Five whole shipping containers?
6: Yes. Yeah.
4: Brixham Market sold 103 tons of octopus in a single

0: day a few weeks back. Tommy Stewart is in charge of the Rockfish fishmonger business, buyer of Brixham Fish.
1: You know, they're releasing up to 500,000 eggs at any given time, and so they're really incredibly intelligent.
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On the 70 Show with Terry T on Radio Southland 96.4 FM. Trevor, out at the airport. Howdy, Trevor. He's listening to the program and said, what's a guy who doesn't drink working in a brewery? And I said, well, I was 19, thousands of miles away from home, and I needed money. And I'd applied for a job at the bank. And I decided, no, I'll go because I'd go to the brewery because it was worth more money. And in the end, it was a very strange place to work. Not that I didn't enjoy it, and not that I didn't enjoy meeting some of the people I did. It was a strange way of running a company, but then again, it was English, it was 1973, and then 74, all hell broke loose. But anyway, so no, it was just basically money. I mean, we used to have a 10 o'clock, 15 minutes, you know, for your break, for your tea. But they would give staff members a jug of beer, a small jug, not a humongous great jug, and then send them back to work and then do the same again in the afternoon. And they could also have a beer at lunchtime. That, to me, seemed a little bit strange. But because I didn't drink, and I went in and the guy said, I'll just have lemonade, please. He said, no, we only forklift drivers have lemonade. Sorry? No, you can't have lemonade. So I just had water. If I think I had water, I got very I got smart. I got somebody who knew somebody, and they said, that guy over there, he's not having any booze, but he wants lemonade. So the guy gave him some lemonade and gave it to me. You see, very strange, very strange. So, and I said, well, what about that guy over there? He said, what about him? I said, he's a, he's a forklift driver. Yeah, so I said, well, he's drinking my beer. Mm-hmm. Okay, smart person. Okay, and it still didn't win. Oh, dear. Oh, the things you learn on Radio Southland. And the 70 Show. Cat Stevens, and he's sitting. I hope he's comfortable.

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How's that? Thank you.

the brown owl, the black swan, the copper kettle, the gore piecart, great tucker. 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

Stones would play inside her head, and where she slept,

Neil Diamond and the title track off his album Stones, released November 1971, and one of his very popular albums, and very, very, very popular. So, yep, got that? Yeah, all right. 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

have Mary Travers, she from Peter Paul and Mary. And I have to say, I love you in a song. Yeah, it's kind of nice on the 70s show with Terry T on Radio Southland 96.4 FM. Eric Clapton up next from his album 461 Ocean Boulevard 1974, with a song written by Bob Marley and the Wailers in 1973.

0: We are. Eric Clapton from 1974. And I shot the sheriff. Very violent, isn't it? But not the deputy, so you can't pin that on him. Radio Southland, 96.4 FM. Terry T on the 70 show. And a duet by a New Zealand couple, Steve Allen and Shona Lang. I just love this track. I just could play it and all again.
1: One, two, three.

Just love it. Bass, boom, boom, boom, boom. Yeah. Acoustic guitars and back and the harmonies, just stunning. Anyway, that's the 70 Show with Terry T. And we're listening via Radio Southland, 96.4 FM. Call out to Neroli. Neroli is one of our constant listeners, loves the program. So thanks, Neroli. Yes. Ah, dear. All right, Joe Cocker on the 70 Show from 1970.

1970. Joe Cocker. It's all right. Cry Me a River on Radio Southland 96.4 FM. Terry T, 70 show. And we've got to keep going because the timers are running out. Olivia Newton-John from 1979.

Olivia Newton-John and Deeper Than the Night from 1979. You're with Jerry T on The 70s Show, and time for me to say bye-bye. Thanks very much for your company today. Hope you managed to find something you liked. Have a good week, have a safe week, and we'll catch up with you in 7 days' time. I said we'll catch up with you in 7 days' time. Thank you. Santana, Evil Ways, Not Today.

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I am your host, Tom Moana, and this is the sounds of Southland's greatest hits. Yes, it is. Don't forget, listen out over the next few weeks to find out if I play the same song twice. And if I do, jump on the Sounds of Southland's Facebook page and send me a message or comment on one of the posts. Let me know what song I played twice and roughly what day it aired. And you will go in the chance to in the draw to win a $100 RockShop voucher. Yes, I am giving away another $100 RockShop voucher, and all you need to do, yes, all you need to do is just have a listen. Maybe play us in the background. Maybe just enjoy some Southland music as we go through all the recent songs that have been sent in to Radio Southland over the last 12 months or so. Yes, we've received around, well, over 150 new tracks in the last 12 months or so. And that is great. So we're flicking through them and we're finding some of the new ones to play right here on the Sounds of Southland's greatest hits. So, without further ado, let's get into a track. Here's one called Spoiled Brat. This one's from Airstrike, right here on Radio Southland's 96.4 FM. The sounds of Southland's greatest hits. I am Tom Moana.

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Remember, over the month of November, to have a listen to the show. If you hear the same song played twice in the same show, let us know via Facebook, Sounds of Southland, and you'll get the chance to win a $100 Rock Shop voucher.

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I'm your host, Tom Moana. That was Manzi featuring Locke and Key with their track, Sending You Love. That's such a cool song. I remember when they first recorded it, and it was pretty, and it was sweet, and it was kind, and it was like an acoustic thing as well. Manzi's remake of it is pretty awesome too. Really enjoy local music, especially when you're getting stuff like that. It just brings back memories, because that's what music does for a lot of people. It just brings back memories, and some of them are good, some of them are bad, but some of them, almost all of those memories, have taught us something in one way or another. Here's a track that reminds us of certain things as well. It's Ronell Hunter with Dang Black Dog, right here on Radio Southland's 96.4 FM, the sounds of Southland's greatest hits. I am Tom Moana.

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Remember, over the month of November, to have a listen to the show. If you hear the same song played twice in the same show, let us know via Facebook, Sounds of Southland.

0: Thank you. Okay, time for a revolution, children. There's an old T-Rex number. This song was recently done by a band who's going to be playing here on the 25th of November. The Violent Flames, which is exactly what I've got stuck down the back of my throat. Just come from this amazing gig in Cromwell. We were at the Cromwell Speedway. It was really good. And why weren't you there? And, we had a really good time. And
1: we did.
0: We ate biscuits and we... we're not meant to say that. We ate a lot of dust. And now we're here.
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Remember, over the month of November, to have a listen to the show. If you hear the same song played twice in the same show, let us know via Facebook, Sounds of Southland, and you'll get the chance to win a $100 RockShop voucher.

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That was Club Panther. Club Panther Claw with their track Two Shots. Hey, it's great fun. We are going through all the songs that we've been sent in over the last 12 months or so. So let's continue the journey with a track from The Keepers, Any Other Way, right here on the Sounds of Southland's greatest hits on Radio Southland's 96.4 FM. I'm your host, Tom Wana.

0: Do you have a few hours a week you can spare to help ease the loneliness for some of our elderly? 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Have your kids moved away? 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

O'Connor, when the lights go down, right here on the sounds of Southland's greatest hits. I'm your host, Tom Moana. We've got time for a couple more tracks, but before we get into those tracks, just want to say a big thank you. Thank you for coming along. Thank you for downloading. Thank you for having a listen to what we have to offer here in Southland from our musicians, bands, and artists. There is just so much good music that they are creating, that they're putting out there. Hey, don't forget to keep listening. You want to listen out for the double play or the times that I play two tracks from the... Over the month of November, if I play the same track twice in the same show, in the same two-hour show, definitely jump on to Sounds of Southland Facebook page. Let me know what track I played twice and, you know, what episode or what show it was on or when it aired. And I will put you in the draw to win a $100 Rock Shop voucher. Yes, it's all up to you now. All you have to do is have a listen for the same song by the same artist played twice, and it'll be a lot of fun. I guarantee it. So listen out very carefully, because it could be hidden, and it could be hidden well. Actually, one thing I found was there's a few little tips and tricks in that one too, because there's a couple of songs that have similar intros, or there's a couple of songs that have a similar chord progression. So it's all up to your ears and letting me know what you think. So they are, you know, there could be some hidden away. You may have to listen to the show again. If you want to do that, you can download the podcast from radiosouthland.org.nz, or you can jump onto the accessmedia.nz app, select Radio Southland as your show, and you can find some of the shows there from Radio Southland, and they'll automatically download to your device. 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So, like I said, we've got time for two more tracks. I'm feeling like another one from Jenny Mitchell to nicely round it off. It's the title album from her, or the title track from her last album, Tug of War. And then we're going to end it up with a very heavy song. It's a heavy song. I know I said I'd hold back, but here's one from Chelsea Smile to finish off the show with Sun Eater, right here on the Sounds of Southland's Greatest Hits. I'm your host, Tom Moana, and this is Radio Southland 96.4 FM.

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Remember, over the month of November, to have a listen to the show. If you hear the same song played twice in the same show, let us know via Facebook, Sounds of Southland, and you'll get the chance to win a $100 RockShop voucher.

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2: Kia ora and welcome to Radio Southland's Community News. I'm Taylor. Hey Wakatilia on Calvin Street in the Cargill has this year's play exhibition running through until the 19th. 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The Thieves Alley Market and Bluff Promotions Night Market and Fire and Light Show takes place on Saturday at the Bluff Oyster and Food Festival site from 6 to 10pm. A koha would be appreciated. It'll feature a huge range of wares, Pounamu pendants and earrings, spices, crystals, stones, crocheted beanies, gloves and Alice bands, balms and candles, handmade toys, sewed bags and aprons, 3D printed toys and ornaments, hair clips,